What does that mean? I have no idea. Just heard some music there. David Gilmour, maybe you recognize the guitar style. Something from his first solo album he did, which came out in 1978 between Animals and the Wall. Apparently he had a lot of extra material that wasn't going to be used by Pink Floyd, so he said, you know what, I'm going to use this stuff and just make my own album, and he did. It was a really good album. We heard Raise My Rent. Please don't. Just before that, some music by Jeff Beck. Old stuff, when he still had Rod Stewart as his vocalist. We heard Let Me Love You. Some Billy Cobham. From his album called Spectrum, we heard the cut Stratus, featuring a young guitar player named Tommy Bolin on that. Had some Deep Purple before that. Richie Blackmore. Oh, yeah. Something from their third self-titled album from 1969, their last album with the original five guys. We heard Fault Line and The Painter. And some 801 live with Tomorrow Never Knows, featuring Phil Manzanera, who might be better remembered as the guitar player from Roxy Music, who, by the way, also tours with David Gilmour occasionally. All right, let's get back to some music. All set. Thanks for listening.

Yes. Bass solo, take one. Finishing up some Fleetwood Mac here. And our, I guess we call it Guitar Weenie Night.

like our favorite 100 favorite guitar players, like in one sitting. And there were so many left out. So we heard a few there. Actually, we just heard three. Peter Green, Danny Kirwan, Jeremy Spencer. The original three guitar players in Fleetwood Mac back in the late 60s into about 1970. And we heard a tune called The Green Manalishi, later covered by Judas Priest. Just before Fleetwood Mac, we heard a guitar god, quote-unquote, Yngwie Malmsteen, with Icarus Dream Suite from his first album. He was only 18, 19 when he recorded that. Back in the early mid-80s, had some music by the late, great Ronnie Montrose with Hyper Thrust. And that can be found on his 1986 release, The Speed of Sound. We also had some music back there by Project X, which is sort of King Crimson about 25 years ago, under a different name. We heard Heaven and Earth, which was the title cut from that release, featuring, of course, Robert Fripp and Adrian Belew, making all kinds of guitar sounds that don't sound like guitars. Had some music by Targ Ripdal with Over Berkerot, unknown, relatively unknown, unheralded guitar player. Really good. Some Roy Buchanan before that with Chicago Smoke Shop. We had some Sabbath. Gotta include some Iommi. Yep. Lonely is the Word from Heaven and Hell. And Uli John Roth, Ulrich Roth. Scorpions from the mid-1970s, before they even made it to the United States. We heard Sun in My Hand from the In Trance album. Just before that, a guitar player's wallop. Five guitar players. Thin Lizzy on their last concert. They did back in 1983, maybe 84. Thin Lizzy, we heard The Rocker. And who were the guitar players on that track? We had, well, their lead guitar player at the time was John Sykes. And of course, they always had Scott Gorham with them. Well, not always, but also featuring Gary Moore, Eric Bell, and Brian Robertson on that track all at once. And they're all soloing at once at one point in that tune. It's just like, wow. And we also had some music by the Black Crowes with Jimmy Page covering a Fleetwood Mac song, Oh Well. Well done. Up next is Dusty Grooves, all vinyl, always eclectic, all the time. Thank you for listening.

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1: Hello there. This is John Tully, and this is Dusty Grooves.

And all right. This is Dusty Grooves. John Tully here every first Saturday, taking over the slot for Joe Padretti. Thanks so much, Joe, for all your service to community radio and bringing in all them crates of records every week. Not every week, every month. And so I'm going to be doing this slot now, sharing some vinyl with you. So we started the show off. One of the earliest kind of electronica dance rave CDs I ever picked up was DJ Food. And so that was from 1995, which tracks. Recipe for Disaster came out on Ninja Tune. I think I got an advanced promo somewhere. And that opening track, Dark River, Recipe for Disaster, DJ Food. After that, from 2023, also on Ninja Tune label, Young Fathers out of Edinburgh with a track from their Heavy Heavy release, As I Saw. Followed that with Killing Joke from their debut in 1980 as War Dance. And a brand new local release, if you've eaten at Maybe Lately's, then certainly Liz has prepared food for you. So she just put this album out with Jesse. And Davey helping out on some, where did I put it? Davey Schmitz on mandolin, pedal steel, and electric guitar. A Stitch in Time, Sweet Milk and Peaches, and that was Mean Old Dog Blues, the side two opener. Hear more from that in, maybe even later in the show. We'll see. Heavy D and the boys followed that up. We got our own thing from the 12-inch. And David Byrne and Brian Eno from 1981's My Life in the Bush of Ghosts with Help Me Somebody. Underworld 1994, Dub No Bass with My Headman. That was the remaster from 2014. And Cowgirl. And that gets us up to date. So I just figured I had to stop and update you. And we'll just keep it going now until the top of the hour or thereabouts. So we've got about 25 minutes, so let's go here. This is a track I often used as a talkover music for Booty Tunes for the Derriere, and I thought, I'm just going to let it play without me talking over it. Jimmy Smith, Can't Get Enough, WDRT, Viroqua.

Mm-hmm. You know, 45 edit there. The time with Prince, you know, I mean, it's all Prince. The time, that was Jungle Love, 1984, the single from their Ice Cream Castles release. Before that, side B of When Doves Cry, 45, Prince with 17 Days, and another 45 before that, Earth, Wind, and Fire, Shining Star. I've searched everywhere. I wish somebody would do an extended version of that, but that was just 2 minutes and 51 seconds of pure funk excellence there, 1975. Bill Withers with the 12-inch You Got the Stuff from 1978 on Columbia Records, and started the set off with Jimmy Smith, Can't Get Enough. And I have that off of a Love and Hate Records compilation entitled Can't Get Enough. And we can't get enough of that funky stuff here. You're listening to WDRT Viroqua. It's coming up to the top of the hour. This is John Tully with Dusty Grooves. I'll be here every first Saturday of the month for, and so yeah, there it is. Good to be back. And good sampling of things I like here. You bring in a crate of records, and you always panic at some point and wonder if you brought enough. And then I threw some 45s on. I've got plenty of stuff to play with here. So gonna shift gears a little bit. I thought about just funking on the rest of the night, but I like to mix it up. So we'll see what happens. Here's Gang of Four, To Hell with Poverty on Dusty Grooves.

crime. 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Cause him a used turpentine.

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1: All right, Prince Farai, the voice of thunder, mighty, mighty Prince Farai, from a 1980 release entitled Livity on the Charisma label. And before that, it's been a bit of a marathon here. From the On You Sound label, Dr. Pablo and the Dub Syndicate, that classic track, Doctor Who. Prince Farai was on the On You Sound label a lot, and there's stories of Adrian Sherwood taking him home to have tea with his mother, where he was very polite. I think he called her mummy. Anyway, Prince Farai, On You Sound, and some 45s before that. Betty Davis, that's right. On the Just Sunshine Records label, 45 from 1973, and I think it's from her self-titled album, Betty Davis. Betty Davis, not the the funk queen that she's was married to Miles. I'm sure she got the Davis name and brought a lot of style to Miles. And put out a few albums with amazing bands, and then kind of disappeared. There was a track called Oh Yeah. Jonathan Richman and the Modern Loves before that, with the Berserkly 45 Egyptian Reggae and Can from 1971 on the United Artists Records label, with a track called Spoon. Brian Eno with King's Lead Hat from 1977. I believe that was from Before and After Science, yes, on the EG labels. And I started the set off with a 2005 single release of To Hell with Poverty from the Gang of Four. I do know they re-recorded most of the Entertainment album. I wonder if that's similar. It sounded a little different than the version I knew, but nice to have that on a 45. On the V2 Records label. This is John Tully. This is Dusty Grooves, WDRT's vinyl-only show. And I'll be doing the first Saturday of the month, taking over for Joe Padretti. And again, thanks, Joe, for all your crate hauling and years of coming in and keeping the turntables going here. All right, well, I just needed to take a breather on jumping around with all those 45s, and we're coming to the bottom of the hour, which means I got about a little over a half hour to go. So I will talk to you again before the end of the show and get you up to date. Heading over to turntable one, and this is from the Organic Grooves, New York City. Looks like this is from 2001 on the Kodak label. And I believe that Zeb is one of the people involved with this. But on this track, they are utilizing a fantastic kora player and traditional kora tune, Sotokung. And really, I really love this track. So check it out.

Oh, yeah.

Why,

Ragazzi, per il video,

Oh!

Thank you.

Hey, listening to Dusty Grooves. John Tully here. Gonna get you up to date before we head out. The end of our little show. That was Laraji from the Ambience 3 Day of Radiance, Brian Eno production, 1980 original release on that. Before that, an edit from Daphne Edits Volume 2, 2011 UK release on the Resista label, that track Baladines, and 1971 Nonesuch release of Mbira music from what it was at the time, Rhodesia, the African marimba, Mbira music of the Shona people of Rhodesia. Dumasani Abraham Marari, I believe relocated to the Washington State. I might be mixing them up with somebody else. Before that, Robert Palmer with a very much Mbira-influenced track, Woke Up Laughing, from his 1980 Clues release. A lot of 1980 tonight. Organic Grooves started off the set with the traditional Kora tune, Sutukun, featuring Muhammadu Saliu Susu from the Organic Grooves. Ascension presents Organic Grooves. And I got time for one more. Try and make it a good one here. I'll be back next month with more stuff. And taking things out with a track from Saint Germain from a Saint Germain presents Soul to This World, a remix, or no, this is the original album version from the full-length album Memento. This is a 12-inch promo here, so I'm just reading the label. All right, John Tully, checking out. Enjoy this final track, and we'll see you next month.

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My name's Nick Baum. Thanks for tuning in. I'll never forget buying that cassette tape at Deaf Ear Records. They had some cassettes come in, and you know, they didn't get a lot of that stuff in on cassette back then. Oh, I don't know what year it was. Probably 90. I don't know, 99 maybe, something like that. And yeah, they got a copy of that on cassette, and I picked it up. And I had a cassette player in my car at the time, and I drove around working. I was delivering pizzas, and I listened to that, and I'll never forget. I drove home from work one night, and I just sat in the car and listened to that tape in the parking lot of my apartment building, because I was just, like, in awe of how good that album is. I just sat and listened to it late at night in the parking lot of some dump hotel, some dump apartment building that I was living in. Good memories. It's fun that music brings back memories like that, you know? Important stuff like sitting in your car by yourself. Let's see. Next up, we're going to do one off the new Mastodon record called Snakes for Dinner. The record's called Marrow Deep. I've only had a chance to listen to it one time through, but I think it's very good. Bill from Mastodon was on Hard Lore last week, the podcast, if you are familiar. It's a good podcast. And it's a long episode, like over 2 hours, I think. But he's talking about doing a band that's like in the works. I don't know if it's just like a recording thing or if they're going to play live or whatever. But I think, Kevin Sharp from Brutal Truth is in it doing vocals. And I'm pretty sure, if I remember right, he said Dave Witte from, Municipal Waste, Burnt by the Sun, Discordance Axis, and millions of other bands. I was like, that could be something. He said the name of the band, but I can't remember what it was. So I thought, throw a little Brutal Truth on the, playlist, and we'll go right into Mastodon, something from their new record. So here's Mastodon with Snakes for Dinner, after I cue it up appropriately.

All right. New one. Brand new one from Nails. Oh, called Dollar Bin Generation. They got a new EP called Fear-Based Life. It's a two-song EP. It's out on Closed Casket Activities. Just came out. It's my big regret from Milwaukee Metal Fest this year was not seeing Nails. Some people that I believe my buddy Justin went up and saw them. Maybe Zook did too. But word was they were really good. I can't remember who they clashed with set times. So I opted to see somebody else instead of going to see Nails. And, you know, you can't win them all. So there you go. We started that set off with Mastodon, Snakes for Dinner from Marrow Deep, their new record on Loma Vista. Harlot after that, new one from them, The Joyful Stain. It's on their record called Exequus. It's out on Metal Blade. Capitalist Casualties, Violence Junkie from Disassembly Line. Came out in 91 on 6 Weeks Records. Warthog, Brainwasher from the Warthog EP, came out in 2018 on Static Shock. We heard Accept Balls to the Wall from that Teutonic Titans 1976 to 2026. It's out on Napalm. I know Rob Halford sings on that one. I can't remember who else plays on it. But, you know, it's on the internet. You can figure it out. Good stuff, though. I used to hate that song, though, when they'd play that on Headbangers Ball sometimes. And I was just like, why are they playing this on Headbangers Ball? They should only play thrash and death metal. But then, you know, years later I heard it and I was like, this song rules. So, you know, there you go. Wisdom comes with age, I suppose. Nails to finish it up. Dollar Bin Generation. This is Driftless Doom on WDRT Viroqua, 91.9 FM and WDRT.org on the internet. My name's Nick Baum. Thank you for tuning in. What are we doing? Ah, yes. Let's see. Life Sick has this new single out called Hard to Kill. It's on Metal Blade. It's a standalone single. I assume that means they're working on a record that'll come out down the road here. But yeah, so these guys are from Denmark, I believe. So here is Life Sick on Driftless Doom. I'm visual, I'll take my word.

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0: All right, the Riverdales. Blood on the Ice. That's from Storm the Streets. Let's see. Where did we start that one? Life Sick, Hard to Kill, new single from them on Metal Blade. We heard Godslave, Repaid in Kind. What record is that from? For some reason, I didn't put it in here. There it is. Oh, it's just self-titled. There you go. All right. Pardon me while I do some editing. There we go. All right. Godslave, Repaid in Kind from the self-titled Godslave record on Metalville. Then we heard Stung with Whispering. That's the titular track from their new EP, which they, I believe, self-released. Then that Chahome band, Priests of, I don't know. How come all these bands have words I can't pronounce? Priests of Lichen? Lichen? L-I-K apostrophe I-N? Lichen? That doesn't make sense. I don't know. From their Anthropic Rites of Sublimation EP on 20 Bucks Spin. Throne after that, Blasphemous Perversion from That Who Sat Upon Him Was Death on Redefining Darkness. And then Maul, Midwest Death, In the Jaws of Bereavement, 20 Bucks Spin. Then the Riverdales, Blood on the Ice from Storm the Streets. All right. 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If you're streaming it, my name's Nick Baum. Thanks for tuning in.
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0: It's tough to say. Next up, we're going to do At the Gates, The Fever Mask. This is one of the singles from their newest record, The Ghost of a Future Dead. Came out earlier this year. So here is At the Gates. Wonderful Zoom.

That was Sanguisugabog with Rotted Entanglement from their Hideous Aftermath record. Came out 2025 on Century Media. Started that set off with At the Gates, The Fever Mask from The Ghost of a Future Dead. Then we heard Tormented Imp, Count Your Days from the Tormented Imp EP on Donor Records. Slayer after that, Raining Blood from Rain in Blood, 1986. They're playing up in Minneapolis tomorrow. I am not going. Sad face. But I've seen Slayer a bunch of times. So, you know, it's the way it is. Iron Maiden after that, Power Slave, titular track. They're playing up in cities in what? October? I don't remember the date. Sometime this fall. That one, I'm trying to go to. We'll see what happens. Testament after that, Shadow People from Parabellum. Their last record on Nuclear Blast. Alienator, What's Inside from Meat Locker out on Blackwater Records. And then Sanguisugabog, Rotted Entanglement from Hideous Aftermath. 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My name is Nick Baum. Thanks for tuning in. Let's see. I was going to tell you guys that what? On Friday, September 11th, so that's next Friday, or this coming, I guess it's Saturday, so it's this coming Friday, WDRT is going to be out at Sittin' Pretty Pizza Barn, and DJ DRT, DJ Jarrett will be performing, so yeah, you should go out there and get a pizza. WDRT gets proceeds from that. And it's good. The pizza's good. So I'll be out there. I'm pretty sure I'll be out there. And it's always a good time. So, yeah. Last time I volunteered. So I don't know if there's volunteer opportunities. I'm sure there is. There must be. I'll have to look into that. I'm a slacker. And the other thing, just is a little ways off, but the Fall Pledge Drive is coming up on the 16th. Of September, or no, sorry, the 17th of September. It's our 16th birthday on the 17th of September. So that's coming up. It'll be the one-day pledge drive. So, you know, pinch your pennies and donate them to WDRT. When that happens, just tune in. You'll hear all about it in the weeks to come. Right. Other than that, that's all the news that I have to share. So let's get back to it. What are we going to do? Ah, yes. So the latest episode of Hard Lore, if you're familiar with the podcast, is an interview with Arthur Rizik, who has been in a million bands that I've played on Driftless Doom, like Summerlin's, why am I drawing a blank on the band that I'm trying to think of? Eternal Champion? Whatever. He's been in a bunch of bands. He has recorded and produced or engineered a ton of awesome records, like The Last Municipal Waste, The Last Sacred Reich, all kinds of punk and hardcore and metal records that you all know and love. Anyway, they were talking about records that they thought sounded, good, were produced well, good drum sounds, good guitar tones, all that stuff. And, he mentioned, Death Human. And I was like, you know, that's a record that I don't know why I have never spent a lot of time with. I bought Spiritual Healing sometime after that came out, before Human came out, and I liked Spiritual Healing a lot.
And then Human came out, and it was, you know, it's a big shift. And I was like, this is weird. I don't know about this, you know. So I was not into it when I first heard it. And I like all of the Death records, but I just never go back to that one very often. But it got me thinking, and I was like, I should put one of those tracks on the playlist for the show tonight. So I did. And this is the first track. Let me look at my thing here. The first track, Flattening of Emotions. So there's multiple different versions online to listen to, like the Dolby Atmos version, the remastered version, whatever. So I just picked the regular version. So I don't know what the difference is here. But anyway, all that to say, here's Death, Flattening of Emotions from Human on Driftless Doom.

All right, that's DRI, Dirty Rotten Imbeciles, with The Target from Definition, an underrated classic in my opinion. That's it's probably one of my top three favorite DRI songs. That might be a bold statement, but might be true. I started that set off with Death, Flattening of Emotions from Human. Nowadays, I listen to that record, and I go, why did I not like this when I was a kid? That was dumb. But like I said earlier, with age comes wisdom. Castle Rat after that, Siren from the Bestiary. Cro-Mags, World Peace from The Age of Quarrel, 40 Years of Quarrel. Single from the re-recorded Age of Quarrel. And now I know what you're thinking. Why? Why would they do that? Why would you play that? Like I said earlier, I listened to that interview with Arthur Rizik, and he talked about recording that record and about how Harley was looking to get licensing for Age of Quarrel songs to put in a documentary that he was making about the Cro-Mags, and he couldn't get the licensing, or it was like this huge, expensive process to get licensing for songs that he wrote. And he decided he would re-record the songs just so he could use chunks of them in the movie without having to pay the licensing fees. And there was no intention, apparently, of actually re-recording the whole record or releasing it or anything. And after he did it, like, apparently Arthur and other people were like, this is pretty good. Like, you know, you should consider. And just kind of moved along that way. It was pretty interesting. And I was like, all right, I could get behind that. Like, you know, I mean, I don't know. Whatever. It sounds cool, I think. So Arthur Rizik does a great job. So I don't know. Whatever. I threw it on there and I liked it. I'm not going to lie. I liked it. I'm not going to buy the record, I don't think. But it's cool. I think it's all right. And then after that, Kylesa, Tired Climb from Spiral Shadow, and DRI, The Target. All right, this is Ben Driffles, Duma, WDRT, Viroqua, 91.9 FM, WDRT.org. We'll finish things off with Castrator, Remnants of Chaos. All right, so here's Castrator on Driffles, Doom, and I'll see you next week, everybody. Have a good one.

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0: The only etchings I've seen have been behind glass, and the closest I've been to a bar was at ballet class. 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

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I like to add one each time I say it. Welcome to episode 610. Not really, it's just 609.

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You may say, why the name? 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Because we're playing drum and bass, and it just makes

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So sometimes I say it twice. Vinny's just that cool. 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

0: Music has an incredible ability to proclaim the soul's language beyond what mere words can speak. That is what we seek as we invite our guests to share their song of the soul. Be it joy and laughter, sorrow and tears, awe and insight, or deepest devotion, as we visit and listen, we are all part of a spiritual voyage called Song of the Soul. We don't often have much rap music as part of Song of the Soul, so it's about time, and I think I found a perfect guest for my show, Colby Jeffers. Colby is all about making a better world, as evident from the title of his book, Building a Better World, Five Pillars for Transforming Yourself and Humanity. He's also released 9 recordings over the past 13 years and done numerous concerts across the lower 48 states. He is Baha'i and draws on inspiration and motivation of the religion on top of his personal experience to craft rap songs as part of his Better World project. We had lots of help from Andrew Jansen on today's show. Colby is so inspiring that we went way over 55 minutes on today's show, so find the full uncut interview with a bonus 30 minutes, including an extra song, on northernspiritradio.org. Colby Jeffers joins us via Zoom from Phoenix, Arizona. Colby, it's great to have you here today for Song of the Soul.
1: Hey, thanks so much for having me, Mark. Really pumped.
0: And you're pumped, especially it's delayed by an hour and a half because you got some sickness and such in the family.
1: Yeah, nothing too bad. The kids, all three of my kids seem to pick up some kind of bug this weekend. Just the sniffles and low energy. So they're just kind of relaxing today. So yeah, I was with them this afternoon. So we had to postpone shortly, but we got it all figured out and I'm here. So hey, I'm excited.
0: What are their ages again?
1: My oldest, Noble, is 8, and my second son, I should say now, Justice, is 5, and then our youngest presently is 2. His name is Cyrus, and then we have one more coming in any day now. The due date's September 19th, so we're within 2 to 3 weeks of the due date, so yeah, any time now.
0: Now, give me those names again. Noble,
1: Justice, and Cyrus.
0: So one of the songs you're going to share today is called Justice. Is it named after your son?
1: Partially, yes. My 5th album I wrote is called Created Noble, and it was inspired by essentially being a dad and my son, Noble. And there's this teaching in the Baha'i faith that talks about how humans are all created noble, but that we have to arise to our noble nature. It takes effort. And so it kind of explores being a dad, but also the overall theme of just human nobility and spirituality. And how can we strive to kind of implement that in our lives? So then, of course, you know, when I had a second son, I'm like, well, I wrote this album for Noble. I can't leave Justice out. So then I wrote another album called I Hope I Do It Justice. That one's just kind of about, you know, the theme of justice and doing things justice, but also continuing the thread of fatherhood and being a husband and just kind of my family life. I have some creative ideas around an album for Cyrus. That one isn't quite written yet. And we have another one coming soon. So they're keeping my creative output going. So, but yeah, I definitely need to continue that because I want to make sure they all get an album that's dedicated to them. And it's really great for me because it activates a different part of my creative expression, which as an artist, you're always looking for that inspiration. So it's been really cool to be able to channel my inspiration in that way.
0: I became a bit familiar with Baha'is my junior year in college. One of my roommates had a friend, you kind of dated for a while, who was Baha'i. And so she spoke about it. So that was my first exposure to it. And of course, I had much more. And there's a local Baha'i group here in Eau Claire. We connect up, particularly through the Interfaith Prayer Service that will be happening in just a couple more days. So I'm familiar with Baha'i, but maybe a lot of our Song of the Soul listeners have little knowledge of it. Let me tell you a pittance that I know. Originated in the area known as Iran now, mm-hmm. Persia, whatever, previously. And it was, what, 1800s, I think it happened?
1: Mid-1800s.
0: And the biggest idea that I have is the universality of religion. We're all the same family, I think. So how you want to give me a grade on my rudimentary Baha'i 101?
1: A+. You got it.
0: I can say Baha'u'llah too. Okay. So
1: that one took you down to an A. It's Baha'u'llah, but you're close.
0: Baha'u'llah. That's what I meant to say. I just took a nap. Baha'u'llah.
1: All good. Yeah.
0: Say some more.
1: Yeah, sure. Yeah. I mean, you hit the nail on the head as far as some of the central tenets and origins. I would say in terms of Because to me, like, you know, obviously we have all kinds of different knowledge that we can access in the world. So to me, the role of religion is to access the knowledge of spirituality and God and humanity and how all those things connect. And so I'd say some of the primary teachings in the Baha'i faith about that world of knowledge is that, you know, there is a God, which is, you know, kind of an important question for all of us to ponder. So that there is a God, one God. It's a, you know, creator of the heavens and the earth, and it created everything around us, and it also created us, and it created humans out of love. So it's a loving God with a loving relationship for its creation, and that it created us to know him or it or whatever you want to refer to it. It's obviously it's beyond, you know, gender. But we use words to describe it that we can understand. So we might say he, so we can understand him and love him and essentially develop this relationship. And so we all have that capacity through what we might call our soul or our spirit. Essentially, it's something that we were gifted that nothing else in our creation has the equivalent of. So, you know, we can eat and drink and survive like animals. We can grow like plants. We can, you know, have all these elements to us like minerals, but we have this thing also beyond all of those creations, which again, we might call our soul. And this is the thing in us that can ponder and recognize our creator. And so our purpose in life is really to cultivate our soul, our spirit, and to connect with our God. And so then another primary teaching is, well, how does that work, right? How do we do that? Of course, all of us can kind of ponder in our own, you know, reality and our thoughts and our mind and our heart. But then Baha'is also have this term called the covenant, which is essentially a concept to describe the way that God guides humanity. And essentially, how it works is that God sends us divine messengers and has sent us divine messengers all throughout history to essentially bring his teachings to us and guide us and inform us of what, you know, he would like of us. And that a covenant is an agreement, right? So then God's side of the covenant is he will never leave us without guidance. He'll always send us these teachers and these messengers, these divine manifestations, again, whatever you want to call them, these luminary figures. But then our side of the covenant is to independently and honestly and truthfully investigate one that claims to be one of these teachers. And if we find that they truly are one based on our investigation, then our role is to then follow their teachings to the best of our ability. And so Baha'is believe that these messengers, there are numerous of them all throughout history that have come to every age, every group of people across the earth. Some of them have been lost through, you know, time in terms of just not necessarily being documented, but then others have had maybe a greater or lesser impact. But those with a greater impact and also those that have been recorded and you know, documented more intentionally have their legacy has continued to last. So again, you know, many names that people might be familiar with, like Abraham, Moses, Jesus, Muhammad, Buddha, Krishna, Zoroaster, and many others. But Baha'is believe that all of these messengers, they kind of come to a particular place and time to share the teachings, and God is very dynamic. So God shares teachings that are relevant and appropriate for that time and place to guide it, to heal it, to help it grow, just like any good doctor, any good teacher would do, right? You don't just universally teach or heal everyone the same way. You kind of diagnose and see what does that person need. So similarly, God looks at the peoples that these messengers are sent to and provides the necessary teachings for that time. But that all of these messengers, they refer to the previous times and they also speak about a future time. Again, it's not kind of like, okay, this is the one time that I'm going to send a messenger, but it's like, hey, this is part of a process. And so Baha'is believe that in the mid-1800s that there was this promised one that all the great faiths, all the great messengers of the past spoke of and said, one day, you know, there will be a time where God's kingdom will come on earth. And you know, many different people pray for this time and long for this time and speak of this time, refer to this time, right? So Baha'is believe that that time is now, that Baha'u'llah is essentially the promised one that all of the faiths of the world speak of. And he came to basically bring about God's kingdom on earth and to unite humanity into one common faith, one cause. So quite a claim and quite, you know, an implication if that claim is true. So of course, Baha'is who, you know, accept this claim, then try to orient their life around those teachings. But also Baha'u'llah said that this faith should be shared only through utterance and love and not through force or violence or anything of that nature. And that we should never push our views on others, but just simply share it lovingly, that that is God's way for today.
0: I find it particularly interesting this happened in Iran. So therefore, Islam is what's at the lead there.
1: Correct.
0: I think it was probably a kind of a universal religion at that time in Iran. I could be wrong.
1: There's quite a religious history in Iran, actually. There's Islam was definitely and still is the predominant faith there, but there is history of Christianity, Judaism, as well as Zoroastrianism. So there's quite a rich religious history. But yes, the most predominant one is Islam.
0: Well, I think our listeners will be interested in a lot of the background that comes in with what formed you, and informs your music.
1: Absolutely.
0: And by the way, my reaction when you talked about the Bab and Baha'u'llah, I was thinking actually John the Baptist and Jesus.
1: Yes, that's a similar parallel as well in terms of, having one come and kind of announce the coming of another.
0: Right. Well, with that as background, let's launch into some of your music. First of all, you're a rapper,
1: That's
0: right?
1: correct, yeah.
0: Are the majority of Baha'i rappers? I said that with tongue in my cheek.
1: No. There's some of us out there that definitely try to connect with the ones that are pursuing the art form. But I would say, yeah, the majority of Baha'i musicians probably more so lean more into maybe devotional style music, which is, I think, more common in the religious setting. But there's definitely some rappers out there, some hip hop enthusiasts who are trying to put the Baha'i teachings into a kind of a rap format. So, and that's my ultimate favorite. So I'm always encouraging more Baha'is to delve into the art form because I think it's really cool. And I think they go together so well because rap, you get to use so many more words and tell, in a more elaborate story,
0: Let's launch into some of your music. What do you want to start off with?
1: We could go ahead and start off with the track I Believe. We were talking earlier before we started recording just about kind of this new project I have called Better World and some of these pillars of building a better world. And so my latest project is kind of flows in a particular way of elaborating or exploring these kind of five pillars that I have kind of built the album and in this new book I wrote around. So the first pillar is called Better Knowledge, and it just talks about how we can access this kind of divine spiritual knowledge that we were referring to earlier and kind of how that works. And so this whole concept of God sending these divine luminaries to humanity for us to kind of understand how the world works and how our spirit works is kind of the crux of the message in that song, I Believe.
2: Yeah. I believe.

0: underway.
1: Our guest today for Song of the Soul is Colby Jeffers. I had mentioned, by the way, Colby, that this is probably the sixth guest I've had in 21 years whose primary musical device is rap. So you're a very special person, in addition to the fact that I gave you that time to say what Baha'i is all about.
2: Yeah. Appreciate it.
1: Well, and it's important. I'm afraid that those of us who are part of small religions, and I'm Quaker, and a lot of people think we went extinct back with the dinosaurs, but I believe puts a lot of information out there so that people really understand where this all comes from. I'm thinking that probably leads us to another song. Would you like to share one right away?
2: Yeah. So the next kind of pillar is Better Principles. And so the song I share on Better Principles is a song called Change the World, which interestingly was actually the first song I ever wrote way back in 2012, got released in 2013. And this newer version is kind of a remixed version of it. But at the core of it, it's just this idea that we all have this potential and also this responsibility to contribute to the betterment of the world. And when we all tap into it and we kind of have this collective mission to bring about a better world, our power is infinitely stronger. And so it's really just all about, how can we all make a difference?
1: Our guest is Colby Jeffers. His website is colbyjeffers.com. Any question on spelling, come via northernspiritradio.org. This is Change the World from back in 2013.
2: Yeah, the original in 2013, and I think the remix came out 2025.
1: Here it is, Change the World.

0: Take a moment to reflect. Take a moment to reflect. Cause the power is within. Hey, I can, you can. We can change the world. I can, you can. We can change the world. I can, you can. We can change the world. I can, you can. We can change the world.
1: I'm imagining that all you Song of the Soul listeners are learning a lot this week. I think the amount of words that one can put out in rap vast exceeds what most songs do. A lot of poetry is the fewer the words, the better your poetry is. I was a speech communications major at college and a few other things too. I got used to the power of words, but then I went in the Quaker direction, which is fewer words. And I noticed some mention of things like meditation. Is that a Baha'i thing too? Is that just one of the many things in the world that one can do?
2: Yeah, meditation is definitely something that is emphasized in the Baha'i writings, maybe not in the kind of the same way as in other faiths, like for example, maybe in the Buddhist faith, where there's a particular emphasis on certain aspects of meditation. But I would say, yeah, in the Baha'i perspective, meditation is often meant to be as a way to almost, you know, one way I personally like to think of it is that prayer is one speaking to its creator or God, and that meditation is kind of a way to listen. And so it's kind of a part of the communicative process with one's maker. And so meditation from a Baha'i perspective is maybe rather than trying to just be fully empty, it's like being empty so that you can receive that divine inspiration. So like, for example, in me, in my personal practice of prayer and meditation, it might look like in the morning I offer a prayer and then I just sit for, you know, 10, 30 seconds and just kind of see what type of inspiration I get, particularly if I have something I'm focusing on. And, you know, normally something comes into my mind or spirit and I can kind of tell when it feels like, okay, that felt divinely inspired, and just kind of sit with that and then try to move with it, act on it. So yeah, to me, that's what meditation looks like, is it's just listening for divine inspiration.
1: Why do you think it's possible to sit for 30 seconds in silence when you've got three kids with the fourth one arriving in a couple weeks?
2: Well, 30 seconds on a good day, you know, sometimes it might be. Yeah. Right? No, it can be. So, you know, we have our good days and our not so good days, but we try to have the trajectory be going upward. But I mean, yeah, it should probably be longer. So sometimes it's as short as 1 second. I try to get as much as I can.
1: Folks, we are speaking with Colby Jeffers, ColbyJeffers.com. I want to make sure you know you're listening to Song of the Soul. We originate right from here in Eau Claire, Wisconsin. Colby's over in Arizona. That's where I'm talking to
2: him.
1: Phoenix,
2: Arizona.
1: And there's a lot more information you can find if you go to ColbyJeffers.com. Of course, I have links to all of my guests from the past 21 years on NorthernSpiritRadio.org. Follow them, listen to them. I think you'll find most of them are evergreen in nature, that we're trying to dive deep. We're trying to talk about that, which is really important. And so it's still of value 21 years later. So please take a listen, leave comments.

0: please support them. And of course, you can support Nerd and Spirit Radio on our website as well. And let's go into some more songs. I'm afraid we're going to run out of time, Colby. Let's do it.
1: Sorry.
0: Where do we go
1: next? Real long-winded.
0: Oh, really? You're a rapper. You're long-winded. How could that happen?
1: Right. Oh, yeah, I was actually just looking up the average number real quick. Average number of words per song. Pop is about 150 to 300. EDM, 80 to 180. But then hip-hop and rap, you got 400 to 900 total words. So you get to say a lot more. So maybe that's why I picked this genre. I got a lot to say. So the next pillar is better creativity. And that's all about just using our creativity for good, really. And there's this really beautiful teaching in the Baha'i Faith that basically talks about the word create. Actually, it stems from one of the names of God, the creator. So when we create something, we're actually reflecting one of the attributes of God. Similar to when we love or forgive or show generosity, we're reflecting the all-loving, the all-forgiving, the all-generous. When we create something, we reflect our creator. And so it's a divine act. But of course, like any tool in the world, we can use it for good or for bad. And so better creativity is really all about using our creativity to uplift, to inspire, to share truth, to educate. Yeah, so I got a couple songs on the pillar of better creativity. The first one is called New World, and it's kind of just this idea of trying to build the world anew. So I kind of had that original song, Change the World. But yeah, this idea of changing the world is really, when you're using creativity, you're trying to bring something new to life. That's kind of what create means. And so really, this world that we're trying to change, we're actually trying to build it into something new, something that the world and humanity has never seen before. And to me, that's a twofold process of letting go of the old, especially the things that no longer serve us or that are holding us back, and then integrating new ways of thinking, new systems, new structures, new ways of being that uplift us, that unite us, and really that ultimately help all to live out their purpose of developing their own talents and hopefully using them to contribute to the betterment of their communities and of society.
0: And that's why we're listening to Colby Jeffers' song, New World.

That was song three from Colby Jeffers, shared today for Song of the Soul. Remember, via NortonSpiritRadio.org, you'll find a link to ColbyJeffers.com and a lot more information that we'll be linking. I'll link also some information so you can check out Baha'i directly. So, New World was that.

0: song, and the format that you used for that song, Need It, Leave It, and you've got some information about how that you had heard someone else doing something like that. When I was first listening to your song before reading any of the words notes, I wasn't sure what the second phrase was. So Leave It, I heard, but Need It wasn't quite as clear to me, and but it didn't sound exactly like Leave It, so I was confused a little bit.
1: Okay.
0: There was
1: The power of
0: clearly
1: being
0: two
1: able to
0: different
1: read the
0: things.
1: lyrics.
0: And of course, you've got to take into account I've got 72-year-old ears, so maybe that's also part of the effect. Do you get your audiences involved in the Need It, Leave It, or how do you do this with yourself there?
1: So that song, as you said, it was inspired by there was a song by E-40, who's this Bay Area legendary rapper who had this song called Choices, where he basically goes back and forth and says nope and yep. And I thought, wow, what a creative idea, you know? And so again, with creativity, you get inspired and then you think, okay, how could I do something like that? You know? So I kind of made my own version of it via New World. And yeah, it has been a really fun framework because it's so simple and it's very accessible. So actually, when I do my concerts, I have this concert called the Better World Concert that I've been touring around the country over the last couple of years. And somewhere in the middle, someone had suggested, why don't you do like a rap workshop where people can write their own Need It and Leave It. So I said, oh, that's kind of a cool idea. And so I tried it out and the crowd loved it. You know, so I do that oftentimes. If there's time, I'll set aside maybe 15 minutes in the middle of the show and I'll have people write their own Leave It and Need It. So one thing that the world's got to leave behind, one thing we need for a better world. And then I'll throw the beat on and they'll just have their chance to rap over the beat and then have the whole crowd respond, you know, leave it, need it. So it's really fun. It's kind of engaging way of thinking about this idea of what are the things we want to leave behind and what are the things that we want to integrate. Even my kids, when I was writing that song, they thought it was such a cool idea. And it became kind of something in our family where, you know, I'd say something like, you know, leaving your room a mess, you know, they'd roll their eyes at me, leave it, you know, cleaning your room, need it, you know. So it's I think it's just really at the end of the day, it's kind of just a template for looking at morality, what is right, what is wrong, and identifying those things.
0: Do you get arguments?
1: You know, for the most part, I think a lot of people, once they frame it, and you know, there, I think there's right and wrong is one of those things where I think a lot of things are very clear. But then, of course, there's a lot of gray. And so, in the settings I'm in, it tends to be focusing on the things that are clear. And so, it doesn't tend to bring up a lot of arguments. But I could see that happening if one wanted to be a little mischievous. Occasionally, there are things that people will share, and we're kind of like, is that a need it or a leave it? But most people tend to pick the stuff that's pretty clear.
0: Well, let's go on to some more of your music. We want to get as much in as possible. I'm quite sure that we will have both a performance version of the song and an uncut version on our podcast version. So please, what do we share next?
1: So yeah, the next song continues on the theme of better creativity. This one's called I Hope I Do It Justice. Kind of referred to this one earlier. And this one's really just about using my creative talents, not only as a rapper, but also in the many roles that I'm passionate about. So for me, those include my role as a husband, I should say first. I've been married for 13 years to my amazing wife, Mallory. As a father, I have three children, one more on the way, and doing my best to be a good dad. Of course, as a rapper, but also as a member of my Baha'i faith community. And overall, just as a change maker in the world, in my country, and in this world. So doing it justice to me means doing it with excellence and doing it authentically and doing it in a way that uses my talents and my gifts in order to uplift and inspire the lives of others. And so yeah, that's what this song, I Hope I Do It Justice, is all about.
2: Justice. Justice. I hope I do it justice. Justice. Justice. Justice. Justice. I hope I do it justice.

0: all of it. I'm just trying to be a good human being while I'm on this earth. I hope I do it justice. Yeah.
1: I hope we all can say that. The title of that song, I Hope I Do It Justice. I think that it's regretful that some people don't do that. They leave it to others. I'm thinking that maybe Baha'i, that in those religious circles, it's more of inclusion. It's less of hand it over to the clergy. And so I think you're maybe learning to do it more like that. Of course, I'm very used to that in Quaker circles, that I neither want to give away my power or my responsibility to someone else. I need to do the work. In that song, by the way, you mention that your wife kind of brought you back to faith. How did that work out? I was very curious when I heard that.
2: Well, okay, so that's an interesting story. Like I mentioned earlier, around 2010, which was like my early 20s, I was going through this kind of quarter-life reflective period. And after some, you know, various things that occurred and reflections I had, I decided to do a year of service with AmeriCorps, which is kind of like a domestic version of Peace Corps. And that's where I met Mallory. And at that time, I would say I would identified as a Baha'i, but I was not very actively kind of implementing the teachings. I wasn't much of a protagonist, if you will, in doing justice with those teachings. And so, you know, we met, and she was honestly the first, like, very spiritual friend that I ever had in my life. And she kind of reawakened these seeds that were in my soul. And she asked me lots of questions. She asked me, you know, what's your religion and what do you believe in? And do you believe in God? What do you think happens after we die? You know, these very important questions that are just not, you know, typically talked about with friends, oddly enough, you know, even though they are so important. And so that kind of made me start exploring some of these questions and going, turning back to both the Baha'i teachings, as well as just scripture in general across the various faiths. Yeah. And then for her, you know, she came from a Christian background and really loved the, you know, teachings of Jesus, of course, and was part of various Christian groups. And so we would kind of exchange different things. And eventually we did some study together. There's this institute process in the Baha'i faith called the Ruhi Institute. It's a series of books that are essentially meant to help you gain spiritual insight, but also help you apply them in service, you know, to actually contribute something to the world. And so we did some of these books together. And after her studies of that, she became more interested in the Baha'i faith as a religion and kind of started asking lots of questions. And for her, she really loved the idea that all of these faiths connect and that to accept Baha'u'llah does not mean that you reject Jesus. It just means that you also accept Baha'u'llah. And it's almost like you're building on something as opposed to converting to something or switching. So for her, that led her to eventually embrace Baha'u'llah and the Baha'i faith kind of early on in our relationship, which was really beautiful to me because it wasn't something like, well, here, you become my faith because that makes it easier. I'll become your faith. It was like her own journey kind of connected to mine, but not dependent upon mine. And so I feel like that sharing was able to kind of guide her on her faith. But like I say in the song, it really brought me back to what I had known, but then allowed me to then live it out for myself, but also alongside her. And now that we're married and, you know, have a family, it's just been honestly the biggest blessing of my life was meeting her and the effect it had on the trajectory of my life. So, yeah, that's kind of the story behind that lyric.
1: Beautiful story. Beautiful. Thank you for sharing that. I'm going to rush you right into another song. I know there's three more we want to get into here, and I think we're going to another of the pillars.
2: Correct. Yeah, yeah. So the next pillar, the fourth pillar of the Better World framework is Better Movement. The idea behind that is kind of what we've been saying, action. Action is what creates change and creates transformation. But another meaning for the word movement is to be part of a collective. When you're part of a movement, it's not just you. You're with others and you have a shared vision, shared goals. You're taking action together. And so the song that I share on this pillar is called So Powerful. And it's inspired by one of my all-time favorite quotes in the Baha'i writings, probably one of the most well-known, where Baha'u'llah said, "So powerful is the light of unity that it can illuminate the whole earth." And if you ask Baha'is, you know, if you said, boil down your Baha'i faith down to one word, you know, what would it be? And there might be different words. Someone might say oneness, but unity is, I think, one of the more common answers to that. And really so much of what the Baha'is are trying to do is trying to create unity in the world amongst different groups and, you know, really share that we're all one and put that into practice. So this song is really all about that teaching that, like it says, so powerful is the light of unity that it can illuminate the whole earth.
1: So powerful. And again, Colby Jeffers is here, and we're talking about that which is powerful, and his song is So Powerful.
3: So powerful is the light of unity that it can illuminate the whole.

0: dominate the whole earth.
1: Our guest today is Colby Jeffers, website colbyjeffers.com. Any question, come via northernspiritradio.org. That song was so powerful. And we're walking also through the pillars that related to his Baha'i background. Your project, the whole Better World Project, how much is this a Baha'i framework? How much of it is a Colby Jeffers framework? You know what I'm saying? Because I know you're injecting something there.
2: Absolutely. Yeah, no, this framework is certainly inspired by my understanding of the Baha'i teachings, but in no way is this a Baha'i framework or an authoritatively, you know, this is all just independent, individual kind of way of presenting some of my understandings of some of my favorite teachings and just my own experiences. So yeah, the Better World framework and these five pillars is all just my own thoughts and ideas. And it really came about, honestly, from just doing these concerts. I started doing music full-time at the end of 2023, early 2024, and I started doing some concerts and was presenting my songs. And kind of as I was doing them, I thought, how can I present this in a little bit better way? And I had the Better World idea initially, but I wasn't presenting it as pillars. I didn't really have a framework. And as I was presenting the songs, I would kind of reflect after each show and kind of the ideas I was sharing. And then one day I just kind of sat down, maybe 10 or 20 concerts in, because I was like, yeah, I'm talking about, you know, knowledge. I'm talking about principles. I'm talking about creativity and action and these things. And then I just put the word better. I was like, better world. Well, what about better knowledge, better principles? And then it just kind of, it felt like the stars aligning, like something got activated. It was like, yes, it all just made sense. So then I kind of just took that into the concerts and it just flowed in a really magical way. And a lot of people really would come, oh, I love those five pillars. So then it kind of got put into this album, honestly, like the album came after the concert series. And then people were suggesting, you really should put this into a book, you know? So then, I don't know, a year and a half into it, I decided, yeah, let me write a book. So I wrote this book called Building a Better World that was kind of inspired also by these ideas that came about through the concert series. So, but yeah, all just an independent individual initiative as a way of presenting some of these teachings and ideas in a way that is kind of easy to digest and helpful to reflect on.
1: Again, that song was so powerful, and it was released 2017. Wisdom? Tell me about Wisdom.
2: Yeah. So the song was originally on the Wisdom. It's spelled Wisdom, but I call it Wisdom. It's just kind of a cool way of spelling it, hip-hop style. But yeah, that was my first debut album. I did the album with Awu, Change the World, and then Wisdom was a few years after, where it was kind of like, you know, I did this fun project with Awu, and then it was like, all right, was that just going to be like a one-off thing in my life? Or it's like, you know, cool, look, I got an album I did, or am I going to keep pursuing this thing? And a lot of people just really encouraged me to keep going with it. So I kind of kept writing songs, you know, here and there. And then, yeah, then I had, you know, 10, 15 songs I'd written and thought, okay, let's put this all into a project. And I was like, what do I call it? And the word Wisdom was really just kind of speaking to me. I wanted to call it Wisdom, but then in hip hop, you know, there's all these cool ways of using slang and, you know, changing things up and turning things on their head. So I thought, you know, okay, Wisdom, I was thinking about the word and I thought about how magical it is. So I wanted to make it Wiz, W-I-Z, like a wizard. And also how the words and the style that I was trying to deliver was one that was very educative and intellectual. So then dome is another kind of a slang word for one's mind or brain. So I decided to spell it out, Wisdom. But yeah, ultimately, it's just about sharing wisdom with humanity. And but yeah, that was my first solo project. And so it's a special one. And I had this song on there called Light of Unity, where I kind of repurposed on this new project, Better World, where I take those same verses, but did a remixed version of the song with an added third verse to it as well.
1: Again, we're trying to rush somewhat through something that shouldn't be rushed. I really don't like doing that, but sometimes you gotta. It's like when you impatiently tell your kids to be patient.
2: That's right. Yep, you remember that lyric, huh?
1: Yeah, of course. And part of what I love to do as part of Song of the Soul is to make sure I take the time to sit and listen deeply. But there's so many words that come out of your mouth so quickly. I'm just wondering if there is a single tongue twister that you cannot do immaculately. I figure it's a requirement that you be able to do that. She sells seashells on the seashore, etc.
2: That's right. That's right. Definitely got to practice those tongue twisters and that. The rapid fire rap actually is pretty challenging. Like to do I don't know how familiar you are with like counting and stuff like that with different measures, but typically, in early rap days, you'd only do up to 16 syllables in a bar, but some rappers are doing up to 32 and just insane speed. So I've delved into that a little bit. Actually, Wisdom was the first project I did that, and just in very short bursts. That's still some I only kind of can dabble with. I'm definitely not a pro, the fast rap style. But yeah, always trying to have my mouth and tongue and ability to rap in different ways, continuing to grow and evolve the craft for sure.
1: Well, let's go on to some more of your music and get a couple more pillars built too.
2: This last song is still on the concept of Better Power Source. So this last song, Free, is still on the fifth pillar, Better Power Source, and it's kind of the closing track I normally perform at my Better World concerts. And essentially, it's just about this idea of seeking freedom, spiritual freedom. And to me, when you are, I use this analogy during the concerts of like, how does it feel when you're at 1% battery on your phone and there's no charger in sight? And it's like a lot of people share, oh, it's anxiety, stress, etc. And then how does it feel when you're plugged in to that power source? And it's like relief. I don't have to think about it anymore. And so to me, very similarly, like on a spiritual level, when we are disconnected from this higher power source, it can feel like that, yeah, like we're trying to just manage everything on our own. Everything's on our shoulders, and how stressful that can feel, especially when you're trying to contribute to the betterment of the world and change the world. It's not an easy thing to do. The world is a tough place. But when you're tapped into this better power source and you give it to this higher power source, and you're more of just a channel for that energy, it's still not easy, but it's a lot more freeing in my experience. And so the song kind of explores this idea of that freedom. And then to me, that naturally lended itself also to the concept of peace, which I think is something we're all seeking out as well in our life, is we want, inner peace, but then it can extend out to, peace with others and peace in our communities, peace as a nation, and of course, peace for the world, something I think that many people would love and yearn to see. And so the second verse kind of explores this idea of peace. And actually, there's several lines in the second verse that are kind of acronyms for the word peace, for these different levels of peace. So kind of PEACE, it kind of gets spelled out lyrically. So yeah, so the song's kind of just about freedom, peace, and ultimately, when we tap into this better power source, this divine energy flowing through us, it's such a liberating feeling.
1: We're going to end with this last song from Colby Jeffers. I wanted to mention that the name Colby Cheese, originated in Colby, Wisconsin. And
2: Ooh.
1: that's where I'm in Wisconsin. I just want you to know that you are connected by this Wisconsin cheesehead
2: I love it. I
1: phenomenon
2: love
1: that you
2: it.
1: are.
2: I got to make my, actually, I have a lot of my Jeffers roots are in that part of the country. And I do have family over in Wisconsin. I've never been myself, but actually, no, I think I have been maybe once, but I have not yet done a Better World concert there. I've hit about 30 states so far, but Wisconsin is on my wish list. So God willing, I'll be able to visit and maybe even attend and stop through, have a little pilgrimage in Colby, Wisconsin.
1: Well, I hope so too. And again, you're going to be able to find Colby's schedule on colbyjeffers.com, linked on nortonspiritradio.org. We're going out with one last song. It's from his release back in 2021, Created Noble. I hope you enjoy this, and I'll have a link for the video there as well, so you can see him in motion, which I think is a rich way to experience his music as well. We end up with Free. Thanks so much for joining me, Colby.
2: Thank you so much, Mark. Appreciate you.
1: And off we go to Free. 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We'll see you next week for Song of the Soul. But in the meantime, folks, stay free.
0: Yo. All right, so check this out. Yo, when I say be, you say free. Be
3: free.
0: Be
3: free.
0: And when I say think, you say peace.

was created to be. Break loose from the chains that's free. Released from the prison of self, I become a pure channel of the divine. That's freedom. One day, these ruinous wars shall cease to make way for the most great peace. When the whole world all becomes one.

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raise up your head and you ask, is this where it is? Then somebody points to you and says, it's his. And you say, what's mine? And somebody else says, well, what is?

legit, shouting the word now. And you say, for what reason? And he says, how? And you say, what does this mean? And he screams back, you're a cow.

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1: I'm Lee C. Camp, and this is No Small Endeavor, exploring what it means to live a good life. Conventional wisdom has it that human flourishing requires heavy doses of high self-esteem. But today I sit down with a vocal critic of the cult of self-esteem, professor and author Kristen Neff. She says the biggest problem with self-esteem is that it tends to be contingent, that an undue focus upon self-esteem can lead us only to feeling good about ourselves when we succeed. So, what does she offer as a better path to our individual and collective flourishing? Self-compassion. Today, an in-depth conversation with Kristen Neff, with a little help from psychiatrist and author Kurt Thompson, in which we discuss the ways self-compassion may be a healthier, more effective alternative to self-esteem, as well as the practices that may help us to develop a framework of self-compassion in our own lives. Kristen Neff received her doctorate from the University of California at Berkeley, is currently an associate professor of educational psychology at the University of Texas at Austin. Kristen is a pioneer in the field of self-compassion research. In addition to writing numerous academic articles on the topic, she's also the author of the book Self-Compassion, The Proven Power of Being Kind to Yourself, and most recently, Fierce Self-Compassion, How Women Can Harness Kindness to Speak Up, Claim Their Power, and Thrive. Welcome, Kristen.
2: Oh, well, thank you so much for having me. I'm happy to be here.
1: Yeah, thanks for joining us so much. I always like it when someone can be a little bit of a contrarian. You're somewhat of a contrarian to the pop culture celebration of self-esteem, it seems.
2: Yes. Well, it's not just me. It's really the whole field of psychology. I'm not a lone voice in this. If you define self-esteem as a positive judgment of worth, feeling that I'm a good person versus a bad person, there's no problem with having self-esteem. It's definitely better to have self-esteem than to hate yourself. The whole problem is, how do you get your high self-esteem? Right. And so what we know in psychology, there's so many research studies that show a lot of people get it in a pretty unhealthy way, like feeling special and above average. Right. It's not OK to be average, which means we always have to be better than others, which means we're always like comparing ourselves to others, which means, you know, we might get jealous or we might bully people or, you know, other people make us feel insecure. So we feel less connected to them. But probably the biggest problem with self-esteem is that it tends to be contingent. In other words, we only feel good about ourselves when we succeed or when we look the way we want to look or when people like us. But, you know, what happens when things don't go our way? Self-esteem's a fair weather friend, right? It's there for us at the good times, but it deserts us when times get tough. And that was my idea about self-compassion, is more of a stable, unconditional friend.
1: I always find it also fascinating when things trotted out in good intention end up having unanticipated ill consequences. So you talk a number of times about the ways in which the focus upon self-esteem actually might be underwriting narcissism and even bullying.
2: Yeah, absolutely. So if you look at bullying, for instance, then that can be physical aggression or it can be like spreading rumors, gossip about people. We know that one of the reasons early adolescents start to bully is to raise their self-esteem, right? They don't have a lot to go on. So one way they feel superior in their own mind is by picking on other people, putting other people down. It's not just adolescence. I mean, if you look at prejudice, for instance, now prejudice is complex, but at least one of the things that's going into it is I want to feel that my racial, religious, ethnic, whatever group is superior to others. And that's one of the reasons I engage in prejudice, because it boosts my sense of self-esteem. So, and narcissism, what happens with narcissism is when people, they're so invested in their high self-esteem that they start distorting reality, right? And they can't even admit the slightest flaw, or they can't admit that they've made a mistake or anything that at all threatens their ego. They become very, very defensive in order to protect that high self-esteem. In other words, the need to feel good and the discomfort with realizing that, yeah, some things we aren't so good at, you know, it's kind of part of being human, can really create an unhealthy dynamic. Perfectionism is another problem with it. We have to be perfect at everything. It's not okay. It's the students getting an A- who come to me in office hours to talk about the grade, not those getting the B plus. So
3: I was definitely one of those that was perfectionistic, and especially around academic stuff. And I've laughed through the years about this one story in fourth grade where I got my first B in my social studies class in fourth grade. And I was so upset and so distraught about it, weepy even, I think, that at the end of the day, my social studies teacher came to me and said, "Oh, I made a mistake. You actually made an A."
2: Oh,
3: and I thought, oh, no, either she did make a mistake, or much worse would be if she were so codependent as to help me deal with my perfectionism. But So you, instead promoting self-compassion, you've even called yourself a self-compassion evangelist. So tell us a little bit about how this approach is different.
2: Yeah, and I call myself an evangelist because back when I started researching it about almost 20 years now, it wasn't very popular, the concept. People hadn't really written about it. So I kind of took it on myself to spread the good word, so to speak, because my research was showing that it was such a powerful source of well-being. Self-compassion, it's also a sense of self-worth, but it's not a judgment or an evaluation that one is good versus bad. It's simply compassion, concern with the alleviation of suffering. It's just caring about yourself, right? Your sense of worth comes from the fact that you're a human being like all other human beings, as precious as any other. And so self-compassion is really about supporting oneself, being there for oneself when times are difficult. And by the way, because it's compassion, right, it's particular to the context of suffering. Actually, in the Latin, passion means to suffer, cum means with. So it's a way of being with yourself in times of suffering, whether that's because you failed or made a mistake or feeling inadequate in some way, or something like the pandemic, or, you know, you have a health condition or something's going on in your life that's very difficult. It's a way of relating to yourself in times of suffering with kindness, care, and connection. It's not self-pity. It's not like, woe is me. It's just recognizing, hey, you know, life is difficult for everyone. I'm a human being like all other human beings. And the research is just phenomenally powerful in terms of showing that if you can relate to your difficulties with compassion as opposed to harsh judgment or shame or feelings of isolation, it makes us much stronger and healthier mentally and physically, actually.
3: Hmm. Yeah, I want to come back and talk about some of those studies in a moment. But before we go there, you've talked about at least three different components of self-compassion, and one being just kind of kindness to ourselves. So could you tell us a little bit more about that one?
2: Yeah, so you might say the emotional tone of compassion is one of warmth and kindness, right? As opposed to being harsh or judgmental, the way actually most of us are. Most of us tend not to be kind to ourselves, especially when we've made a mistake. Just as compassion for a friend means you're kind and warm and supportive to that friend, we're also kind and warm and supportive to ourselves. But it's more than kindness alone. The reason it's compassion and not just kindness, the reason I didn't just call it self-kindness, is because there's two other elements. One is actually mindfulness. So I actually learned about self-compassion as part of my mindfulness meditation practice. That's where I learned about it. In the Buddhist tradition, it makes absolutely no sense to be compassionate to others, but not yourself, because of course the self and the other are interconnected, right? And so in order to be present, or in order to give ourselves compassion for suffering, we need to be able to be present with it. In other words, if we ignored it, if we pretend it's not there, or we just stiff upper lip it, or on the other hand, if we're lost in it, if we have no perspective, we're just like wallowing in it, we actually can't have compassion. And so mindfulness, the awareness of, wow, I'm really having a hard time right now. Is there anything I can do to help? In order to ask that question, we actually need to have some mindful awareness of our pain. That's really the first step. And so you're mindful of your pain, you're kind to yourself because it hurts, basically. And then really important, a sense of interconnectedness, of common humanity, I call it. So what's the difference between pity and compassion? So if I pity you, I'm looking down on you, I'm feeling sorry for you. Or if I'm involved in self-pity, I'm feeling sorry for myself. Pity is different than compassion. So compassion is like, hey, I've been there. There's an inherent sense of connectedness, of humanity in the experience. And the same thing with self-compassion. It's not poor me. It's really framing our experience in light of the shared human experience. Okay, everyone's imperfect. Everyone struggles. You know, some people struggle more than others. Yes, it doesn't deny that. But nonetheless, an intrinsic part of being human is the right to compassion, from this perspective anyway. Yeah.
3: Yeah, that's fascinating. Two things come to mind there. One, I wonder if you give some commentary on this. You know, I mean, in the Christian tradition, you've got Jesus saying the two greatest commandments are, you shall love the Lord your God with all your heart, soul, mind, and strength. And the second is like it, you shall love your neighbor as you love yourself. And so that second commandment presumes one has a capacity to rightly love oneself. But I think oftentimes in the Christian tradition, we're so fearful of selfishness that I don't think we've done a sufficient job of teaching this self-compassion that you're pointing to. But any observations about that?
2: Well, first of all, if the commandment had been written differently, like love your neighbors as you love yourself, you wouldn't have any friends in the sense that, yeah. Right?
3: Oh,
2: so,
3: yeah.
2: you do unto others as you would have them do unto you. But actually, if you just extrapolate how you treat yourself to others, could you imagine if you told your best friend the things you say to yourself? I mean, they would like slam the door in your face probably. And so this idea, it's really a shame, this idea that self-compassion is selfish, because what we know is the more compassion flows inward, the more it can flow outward, right? And especially if you put it like in a Christian context, if you felt like for some reason that you were the only source of your compassion and you could only generate maybe 5 units, well, yeah, then maybe if I gave 3 to myself, I'd only have 2 left over for you. But really the idea is you're tapping into this larger compassion. If you're a Christian, you can think of it as God's love or Jesus's love. In other words, you aren't like creating it. You're tapping into this field of compassion, which is actually much bigger than yourself. And so when you do that, when you allow that compassion to flow inward, when you allow yourself to receive warmth and kindness and support and care, what it means is you actually have more resources available to give to others. And really importantly, to give to others without burning out. Because what happens is when we're giving is just one way and we just, run ourselves ragged, caring for others all the time. And we don't care for ourselves, including we don't care for the pain of caring for others, right? Then what happens is we inevitably start to burn out. But when you can be kind and warm and supportive toward yourself, and the research is very clear on this, you reduce burnout and you increase your ability to be satisfied with being a caregiver as opposed to having it exhaust and drain you. And it's more sustainable over time.

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0: Welcome back to No Small Endeavor, exploring what it means to live a good life. I'm Lee C. Camp. If you're just joining us, our guest today is Kristen Neff, discussing her work on self-compassion, which she has written about extensively in her book, Self-Compassion, The Proven Power of Being Kind to Yourself. You've raised this issue of self-pity. Could you talk a little bit about the ways in which self-pity might be one potential side effect of self-esteem, and then a little bit more about how self-compassion undercuts or subverts self-pity?
1: Yeah, so it really is about connectedness, right? And again, that's one of the problems with self-esteem is that there are different sources of self-esteem. Actually, self-compassion, you might say, is a healthy source of self-esteem. It's like unconditional. I mean, it's not personal. But self-esteem is often very personal. The focus is really on the individual, especially as distinct from others, in comparison to others, better than others, special from others, right? And that focus on the individual self, well, in the good time, maybe you've got some high self-esteem, but when things aren't so good, it can lead to shame. It can lead to harsh self-criticism. It can lead to self-pity, like, woe is me, when we forget that actually, not only does everyone suffer, actually a lot of people suffer a lot more. We're somewhere suffering right now. We forget that when we lose our mindfulness and we're just kind of lost in our negative feelings. And so what self-compassion does is by having this larger frame, this frame of interconnectedness, this frame of community, you might say, then that means we can include ourselves in the circle of compassion. You know, we don't think we're more important than others, but we also don't think we're less important than others. In other words, we're a human being like all of the others. Everyone is worthy of a warm, compassionate, caring response.
0: Some years ago, I learned a very helpful meditation exercise that pointed directly to what you're talking about here from Pema Chodron in her book, When Things Fall Apart. And Tonglen, I think, is the name of the meditation exercise. Yeah. And so it was just fascinating to me the way this worked. And, you know, as I understood what she was saying, first, I should note that I was in a context, a personal moment in which my wife and I were very concerned about the health of one of our sons. He was in a very distressing situation and fear even potentially for his life. And I found myself too often falling prey to self-pity around that. And so as I understood her meditation practice, you know, she points to this sort of common psychological tendency that we have to want to avoid our pain. And so we kind of psychologically turn away from our pain. So she counsels as one is meditating and you breathe in, let the pain hit you and feel the pain, to be present to the pain. And then as you breathe out, to kind of have this sense of acceptance and this sense of a desire for peace for oneself and compassion with oneself. And then the turn that was so helpful was that then you began to take attention to other people who have that same sort of pain and then let their pain hit you and the second move of the meditation. And then as you breathe out, to have a desire for compassion for all of those people. And as I practiced that, it was amazing to me the way in which that moment in which I would be tempted to self-pity all of a sudden became a mechanism for solidarity with others rather than focusing on myself. It was a terribly helpful sort of thing.
1: Yeah. So recognizing interconnection. So I'll tell you a story related to that. So my son's autistic, right? So I certainly learned a lot raising him, and my self-compassion practice came in handy. And I remember one time I was at a park with him and there were the kids at the playground. It was a beautiful day. Kids were playing with each other and interacting with their parents. And here's little Rowan. At that point, he was really lost in his autism. And he was just he was sitting on the slide, banging it, you know, entranced by the sound, totally absorbed by the sound, not interacting with me or the other kids. And I started to fall into self-pity, you know, why me? You know, it's not the plan I signed up for, and like feeling sorry for myself. But because of my self-compassion practice, you know, I remembered common humanity. I was kind of unconsciously assuming that all these parents had these perfect, unproblematic relationships with their kids. And I caught myself and I said, Kristen, really? I mean, yeah, maybe it's not autism, but surely all of these parents, their kids will have physical challenges, mental health challenges, or at the very least, every single one of these parents will have some sort of challenge with their kids, because that's what it means to be a parent, right? Being a parent is not like problem-free. You run into challenges and you do your best and you love them the best you can. And so the moment I made that reframe, I went from feeling isolated and alone to really connected to all those other parents. on that playground. And so that's one of the most powerful aspects, one of the most empowering aspects of self-compassion, is that sense of connectedness with others. Although the word self is there, ironically, you're reducing the focus on the separate self, right? And you're really just seeing yourself as part of a larger whole.
0: Yeah. And along with that, I began to actually keep a written list of other parents that I would begin to talk to, and realized the deep pain or the deep difficulty or the deep fear that they were having about their own children.
1: Yes.
0: Just to make intentional this sort of practice of, it doesn't have to be just about me, right? That again,

0: orchestra hall and running it all over the orchestra. It disintegrates all of those different things. Just think about it for a moment. If you've ever been in a classroom where you've been shamed by a teacher, if you've been shamed by friends, anymore, you're shamed on Facebook. If you were to just pause and imagine, how easy is it for you to think clearly? How easy is it for you to marshal your capacity to change what you feel if it feels bad? You can't do that very easily. How easy is it for you to be creative? How easy is it for you to move physically your body? It doesn't do that very well. And so in this sense, it's disintegrating. It makes it really difficult for all of the pieces of the orchestra to be together as a unified whole. It goes on then to separate and cause a great deal of isolation and hiding. The very feeling of shame, when I sense it, I don't want to tell you I'm ashamed, because the very act of my looking at your sight line evokes that same kind of emotional nausea.
1: Kurt went on to point out that one of the things that can prompt such disintegrating shame can be a slow drip of criticism from those we want and need to trust.
0: And one of the examples I give to folks that helps us see why this is so important for us to recognize these different parts is that if I'm the guy who grows up in a house who I bring as a 10-year-old, I bring my 92% of my math score. I don't do very well in math, but I got a 92% because I've been studying really hard. I bring this to my dad. My dad says, "Where's the other 8%? Now, this is not child abuse. This is not someone throwing somebody across the kitchen, which some of our listeners have experienced. But if I'm the guy who lives in that house, and this is the kind of interaction that I'm having with my father day in and day out, in these very, very minor micro moment ways, I'm going to have that feeling that there's something wrong with me for only having a 92%. And I'm going to begin to tell a story. By the time I'm 18, if you were to ask me, why are you ashamed? I would say, I'm ashamed because I'm not a good enough son, because I don't work hard enough at life. I haven't done well enough. I would say that's why I'm ashamed, because of something that I've done. So at the end of the day, condemnation leads me to develop a narrative about myself that is factually inaccurate, because the reality is that my shame in that moment when I was 10, or probably when I was 8 or 6, didn't emerge because I wasn't working hard enough. In fact, I was working as hard as I could. The shame actually emerged because of something that happened to me. We don't talk much about this in the neuroscientific fields because we don't talk much about this notion, but shame at its heart is an act of violence. You have a 10-year-old boy who is creating. He has joy. He's actually wanting to create a new bond with his dad when he comes with his test score. He's coming anticipating joy, and shame shears it off in an act of violence. And we would say, well, come on, Kurt, that's not violent. That's just a dad trying to like urge his kid on. And I'm sure that's exactly what he was thinking. But so much of what we do is being driven by the things about our lives that we're not thinking about. It doesn't make them any less true. And so I say, look, if you were to walk by a door frame and bump your elbow on it, and one day later you look down and you notice that there was just a little bruise there, you might not even remember how it happened because it was so innocuous, so small. And you would say, well, that wasn't an act of violence. Nobody punched you. There were no firearms involved. But if you were to take the microscope and look at the capillary beds underneath the skin, you would see nothing but carnage. As far as that small nickel-sized piece of tissue on your elbow is concerned, a serious act of violence has taken place, even though for us, because we're humans and we're big, it's not that big of a deal. And this is how shame acts. Most of how shame acts for us is not just because of some major cataclysmic event. Most of it occurs as the death of a thousand cuts.
1: We've had Kurt on the show twice, and I invite you to check out his episodes on our podcast. Back now to Kristen Neff. She points out that through the damage of internalized shame, we can continually act out in being harsh to ourselves, and that this can do substantive damage to ourselves physiologically. But the good news is self-compassion can reverse those effects.
2: What we know is that a lot of this impacts our autonomic nervous system. So for instance, shame and self-criticism, what you're really doing is you're tapping into the body's sympathetic nervous system, or sometimes called the fight, flight, or freeze response, right? So when you think about it, the system

0: comes online whenever we feel threatened. But when the threat is ourselves, like we feel inadequate or we made some mistake or we failed at something, we try to get safe by fighting ourselves with self-criticism, or maybe fleeing from ourselves. And the sense of shame is actually that sense of fleeing from the perceived judgment of others, like we withdraw, or we get stuck, we freeze, right? That's kind of rumination when we can't get out of our own mindset. We couldn't keep going over and over it. So first of all, just to say, we shouldn't judge ourselves for this reaction. We're just trying to stay safe because it's very threatening and scary when we feel inadequate or we failed at something. Though unfortunately, when we're constantly activating our sympathetic nervous system, it increases like cortisol levels and it can lead to things like heart disease. So what self-compassion does is it actually makes us feel safe a different way, and that's through the care system. The way human beings are designed is when we feel cared for, maybe like someone's touching us, we feel loved, we feel we belong, our bodies calm down, we start increasing heart rate variability, for instance, and releasing things like oxytocin, which makes us feel safe and connected. So that's actually what self-compassion does. Even though we're doing it with ourselves, our body doesn't really distinguish very clearly. So for instance, we know when we give ourselves compassion, we reduce cortisol and increase heart rate variability. So we're actually literally making our bodies feel more safe. And that's one of the reasons self-compassion is linked to more physical health, things like better immune function, because when your body's operating, feeling more safe, it actually functions better and you get sick less often. You sleep better also.
1: Can you talk a little bit more then about what the suggested interventions might be or suggested best practices to cultivate this? I mean, you've kind of pointed to some with mindfulness meditation, but what are other people saying, okay, I want to try this. What would be some first steps you might suggest?
0: What's really been surprising in my research is that it's easier than I had imagined it would be for people to be self-compassionate. I mean, it's hard to get in the habit of it because we're used to being critical. But the thing is, we already know how to be compassionate. It's not like learning a new skill. We already know how to be compassionate to others. So we already have the template that's fully formed. We really just have to give ourselves permission to use these skills with ourselves. One very easy thing you do, and actually there's research showing that this helps to dismantle shame, is if you just bring in intentionally the three components of self-compassion. So in other words, you're mindful of the fact that you're hurting, that you're feeling emotional pain. It could also be physical pain, right? This really hurts. It hurts to feel this way. I'm scared. I'm frightened. Or, you know, I feel horrible, whatever it is you're feeling. So validating that emotion with mindfulness, remembering that you aren't alone. And again, just reminding yourself, okay, there's nothing wrong with me feeling this way. You know, this is part of being human. I'm not alone. So just intentionally reminding yourself of your humanity. And then giving yourself some words of kindness. And the very easy thing to do is to think, well, what would I say to a good friend who is in the exact same situation I'm in? You know, what would I say to be kind and supportive to them? We already know that. And the kind of what tone of voice would I use? And then you just turn that inward and say the same thing with yourself. And there's research that shows, for instance, people who did that in the letter writing exercise once a day for 7 days, their happiness increased by 6 months and their depression decreased for 3 months. So 6 months more happiness, 3 months less depression. It's pretty powerful for writing a little letter to yourself every day.
1: Yeah, for just a one-week exercise.
0: One-week exercise once a day. So again, it's pretty powerful stuff and it's not rocket science.
1: Right. I've said to myself a number of times through the years that for me, there seems to be a fine line between sadness and self-pity. You know, I tell myself that to acknowledge my sadness is not only legitimate, but important.
0: Yes.
1: But it seems like there's a slope sometimes where if I'm not careful, I'll slide off into self-pity. Could you help us think through some about how does one not slide across over to self-pity out of legitimate sadness?
0: Yeah. And so that's where these other two components of mindfulness and common humanity come in. So if you think about self-pity, or you might say feeling moved by your own suffering is the same with compassion and pity. But so what happens with self-pity, the reason we talk about wallowing in self-pity is because we become completely absorbed by the sadness, or we have no perspective. It completely colors our mindset. We aren't able to see anything beyond our sadness. We're lost in it. In other words, we've lost our mindfulness. So what mindfulness does is just to be aware that I'm sad. So there's being consumed by sadness, then there's being aware, oh, I'm feeling really sad. And so as long as there's that little bit of awareness there, we don't become totally consumed by it. We've got some perspective so that we can see more options. So the other thing that defines self-pity is the sense that I'm all alone, this being cut off from other people. So when you remember, actually, it's not just me, you know, then you're just kind of honoring, yes, sadness is difficult for all human beings, right? But one of the things that mindfulness gives you is it gives you the perspective needed to say, well, what could I do right now that might help? Right. So when we're lost in self-pity, it's like, oh, it's forever and it's always and there's no way out. And we just go down this rabbit hole. But when we remember, actually, well, we do have some resources. What might I do that would help in this moment? Then we aren't victim to our self-pity. We actually have more choices and we could take action.
1: Yeah. What do you think are, or what have you seen in studies that point to cultural or sociological roots of the tendency of harsh self-judgment?
0: Right. So there are some cultural differences. So for instance, Anglo-Saxon cultures tend to be more self-critical, kind of that Puritan background. Confucian cultures, so it's not just an East-West thing. Confucian cultures, often people are raised with the idea that self-criticism is beneficial. And it's kind of confusing. There's a difference between constructive criticism, which is beneficial, and harsh criticism, like name-calling, belittling, which actually isn't beneficial. So that's a cultural thing, but also gender. Gender plays into it. My new book, you mentioned the title, it's written for women in particular, because women are actually less self-compassionate than men, largely because of gender role socialization. So it doesn't apply to women who are kind of more androgynous, who combine the male and female traditional gender role. But that's because, first of all, we're socialized to be self-sacrificing. I mean, everyone is, but women really are. Women are actually valued for being self-sacrificing. So what that means is women feel less entitled to meet their needs, whereas men, actually, they're a little more self-compassionate because, yeah, I deserve some compassion too. But women, because the gender role socialization tells us that we need to be self-sacrificing to be a good woman, that gets interpreted to mean, you know, we don't meet our own needs. We're always putting others first, right? So it's harder to be self-compassionate. And then also, women are a little more self-critical. There's a lot of things, but partly because women have less power in society, and anyone who feels more threatened tends to use self-criticism as a way to feel safe. So it's kind of a means of trying to control. Like if I criticize myself, well, maybe I'll make myself look the way I want to look or act the way I want to look, so therefore I'll be safe. Which is kind of, again, remembering that self-criticism is a safety behavior. So gender, culture plays into it. A lot of factors play into it. Also, you know, the type of family you were raised in also makes a big difference. If your parents were really critical, you're more likely to be self-critical as well. So we come by it honestly, you might say.

You've been listening to No Small Endeavor and our episode with Kristen Neff. If you missed a portion of this interview or would like to have access to the complete unabridged version, you can follow our podcast wherever you listen. And as noted above, if you'd like the complete interview with Kirk Thompson, you can find that on our podcast as well. Our executive producer is Jacob Lewis, and he and I were quite curious about Kristen's claim that writing a self-compassionate letter to yourself once a day for 1 week could increase happiness for 6 months and lessen depression for 3. We were curious enough, and we decided to give it a go ourselves. If you'd like to hear about how it went for us, you can hear more on NSC Plus. We're going to take a short break, but coming right up, how self-compassion might play out in a religious framework, why self-compassion is a much better motivator than shame, and how the research has taken gender norms into account.

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Lee Seekamp here. 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

0: Welcome back to No Small Endeavor, exploring what it means to live a good life. I'm Lee C. Camp. If you're just joining us, today we're joined by Kristen Neff discussing her work on self-compassion, which she has written about extensively in her book, Self-Compassion, The Proven Power of Being Kind to Yourself. You talked about the puritanical background, Anglo-Saxon culture. Any sorts of observations about different strands in Christian theology that may help underwrite one versus the other sort of approach to these things?
1: I think I'd be out of my depth if I tried to answer that question.
0: Okay. Yeah.
1: I know there are different types of Christian theology, and some are a little more punitive than others. I don't want to generalize. So for instance, Catholicism, I think Catholicism can be practiced in a very loving way or in a very punitive way. And I just wouldn't feel comfortable saying, you know, one thing or another.
0: Yeah. As is the case about most Protestantisms.
1: Exactly. Yeah. I mean, it really just depends on how you interpret it. It's funny. I did teach a group of Catholic nuns once about self-compassion though. And it's so funny. They totally got it. They just interpreted everything I said through the lens of Jesus. They say, oh, I need to let Jesus's love in. And then once they reframed it, they felt uncomfortable with the idea of self-compassion. They actually felt very comfortable with the idea of Jesus giving them compassion. And they actually were able to use that as the vehicle to give themselves love and support.
0: To receive the compassion of Christ to themselves.
1: Exactly. That's right.
0: Yeah, yeah.
1: I really do think that this fits in with whatever theological frame you want to put on it, you know, or not, depending on how you use your theological frame.
0: Yeah. Depending on what the larger theological frame is, I suppose.
1: Is it one, but, you know, if it's really about love, which is supposed to be about love, then it makes total sense.
0: Let's imagine somebody's listening and they say, well, I don't know. That all sounds so soft and touchy-feely. And they might say, don't we need to be harsh to ourselves to stay motivated? What would you say to that?
1: Research shows it's the exact opposite. So first of all, harsh criticism does kind of work as a motivator, just as like with our kids, like harsh punishment, scaring our child into doing something, it kind of works. What we know from the parenting literature is it has lots of unintended consequences. So like if you beat your child or you scare your child or you shame your child, it's going to cause them to have performance anxiety, for instance, and that performance anxiety will actually undermine their ability to achieve their best, right? They'll also become afraid of failure because they know the consequences are so harsh that they do fail. And so fear of failure actually undermines your motivation. So the motivation of self-compassion comes from care, not fear, right? So in other words, we aren't going to be lazy or self-indulgent or give up because that wouldn't be caring, right? If we care about ourselves, we want to reach our goals. We want to improve. We want to be happy in life. The research shows is people who are self-compassionate, their standards are just as high. Their goals are just as high. The whole difference is what happens when they fail to meet those goals. Well, instead of shaming themselves, therefore, I am the failure. And shame is not exactly the most motivating mindset. Maybe you're familiar with that, right? So when you're full of shame, you can't learn. You can't do anything. It kind of like pulls the rug out from underneath yourself. So what self-compassionate people do, because it's okay to fail, that means they're more able to learn from their failure. Oh, okay. Failure, that's part of life. That's part of being human. That's how I learn. And so because of that, they have more of a learning orientation. They have a growth mindset, which means they're able to learn from their failure. They're less likely to be afraid of failure, and they're more likely to try again when they do fail. Again, it's an actually much more effective way to motivate yourself, and it's more sustainable in the long run. So it uses encouragement, constructive criticism, as opposed to name-calling and belittling.
0: In some of Brené Brown's work, where she makes this distinction that I find helpful in saying that if you take the common distinction between shame and guilt, that shame is a judgment, a negative judgment about the self as such, and guilt is a judgment about a behavior vis-a-vis some norm or standard. And that then shame, she says, is highly correlated with things like addiction, bullying, inability to meet one's goals, and so forth. Whereas guilt, a highly developed notion of guilt, actually helps you grow.
1: Exactly.
0: And that seems to correlate with what you're getting at.
1: Yeah, yeah. So because they kind of overlap, shame and guilt. They look at shame-free guilt and guilt-free shame. So you kind of separate them out. And what we know is self-compassion is negatively linked to shame, and positively linked to guilt. In other words, the guilt that doesn't have the shame component, because it's actually healthy to feel guilty if you're saying, okay, I did it. I take responsibility. What can I do to fix the situation? So self-compassion, actually, it enhances people's ability to own up to their mistakes and to try to repair them. Like, people say sorry more often if you're self-compassionate, because you can admit it. Okay, I'm so sorry. What can I do to fix things?
0: I know certainly personally for myself that the more I learned to identify shame in myself, that, like you just said, the more quickly I was actually able to apologize when I needed to. And moreover, I even learned that I was able to start seeking out critique. If I knew somebody who's really good in a field or good at some particular skill that I want to grow in, all of a sudden I had this capacity that I didn't have when I was younger to say, tell me what I'm doing well here and tell me what I could do better on and help me figure out how to do better on this. And that became easy rather than a thing of any sort of critique became the sort of devastating thing about myself.
1: Right. And so that's the difference between self-esteem and self-compassion right there, right? So self-esteem, if you think it's going to be an ego blow, that admitting that you aren't perfect or that someone's better than you at something is going to harm your self-esteem, you aren't going to do it. With self-compassion, it's just like, oh, I just want myself to be well as possible and to, you know, grow and heal. Then it's all good, right? You don't take it so personally. It actually is motivation to try to improve.
0: Any other particular ways that stand out in your own life experience of ways you've seen this help you grow as a human being or key moments in your story?
1: Yeah, absolutely. Well, it's funny. In my last book, I talk a lot about anger. I've always kind of struggled with anger. The way I'm wired is I kind of tend to be a slightly reactive person. I like to joke, thank goodness I'm a self-compassion teacher, not a mindfulness teacher, because, you know, it's just whatever, the way I'm wired. And for years and years, you know, with my self-compassion practice, I was able to accept my anger. And again, I'm really good at apologizing. I didn't judge myself. I used to judge myself for it, but I moved out of that. With time, the practice started really getting more mature, and that I realized that actually the energy that was driving my anger was the same energy that's actually driven me to achieve so much in my life, right? That's kind of that fierce self-compassion I talked about. I have a lot of fierceness, but that's just part of my nature. I have a lot of this fierce energy, kind of go-getter energy. Also, really stand up to injustice, or if I think someone's crossing my boundaries, I really stand up. And so, yes, we want to have balance. And of course, it's not good to like yell at people or make it personal. But through the self-compassion, I actually started realizing that this is a positive, something that needs to be harnessed, especially when it's harnessed for good. When the anger is harnessed for alleviating suffering, then it's actually a form of self-compassion. And so I think that's one place this path has led me, starting to see things that I used to see as a negative, I can actually now see the positive aspects of it.
0: Yeah. That's remarkable, because that reminds me, we've got on our podcast, an interview with Vince Gill here in Nashville, and he has a legendary temper. And I was asking him about his temper and about his anger. And he said that he had gone golfing one day with his wife, Amy Grant, and this new guy that he had met or was becoming friends with, as I recollect the story, who was a psychologist. And he lost his temper playing golf. And so he started talking about it. And he said, for the first time ever, this psychologist or counselor said, well, you know, that anger doesn't surprise me. So when I look at the things you've done and you've accomplished, you've got to have some energy behind that that's driven you to do that kind of stuff. And he said, it's just that energy coming out sideways with the anger. And he said, once I realized that, it helped him completely reframe that and then get a better way of handling and navigating that anger.
1: In my book, I refer to it as yin and yang, which it's like less judgmental, yin and yang. You know, so the yang energy is more that fierce energy, and yin is more the soft energy. And if you're too yin without enough yang, you're going to be complacent. But if you're too young without enough yin, you're going to be aggressive. So it's always about trying to find the balance. Again, another reason I wrote this book for women in particular is because men and women are imbalanced in different ways. The problem with men, the way they're socialized, is they aren't allowed to be tender, right? They're cut off from that more yin, gentle side, which actually inhibits their ability to understand their emotions, and it inhibits the ability to have good social relationships. It's a problem that they aren't allowed to be tender. But then women aren't allowed to be fierce, right? You know, people don't like fierce women. They have different types of names for fierce women. And that has women be uncomfortable with their anger. It can also disempower them. right? And so from my point of view, everyone needs to balance and integrate yin and yang. And that's going to come out differently by gender, whoever you are. It's not going to look the same for any one person. But to be authentic, we need to be able to access both. And so from my point of view, it's a problem if gender role socialization or culture or whatever, any outside force doesn't allow us to be fully authentic and understand all sides of ourselves, then that's going to lead to psychological problems.
0: What does it look like, you think, then, in either social settings, workplace settings, friendship relationships between men and women in which those gender stereotypes can be undercut and healthier relating to those realities can occur in both men and women in those relationships or those settings?
1: Right. The research shows, for instance, for women, so unfortunately, you wonder why there's still a glass ceiling. People dislike really competent, powerful women, even though they need to be competent and powerful to get to leadership positions. People assume that a competent, powerful woman isn't nurturing, and people like nurturing women. But the research shows, though, is if as long as you display both sides, as long as you also say, oh, how are your kids? Or like show something kind of more yin, more soft, more tender, then people don't dislike strong, powerful women. With men, you know, they don't dislike men for being tender necessarily, but it certainly doesn't hurt them if they also display that side. So I think really the way to work with it is just to realize that we all have these two sides of ourselves and to actually consciously ask, okay, am I tapping into both sides, right? Am I being too soft? Am I being too complacent, right? Am I worrying too much about how people like me, for instance? Then maybe I need to draw my boundaries a little firmer. Maybe I need to speak up a little more, right? Or alternatively, like for instance, sometimes when I'm angry, I forget my yin side and I've got to like, oh, okay, that's right. Remember, say something that shows you care about that person. You know, I've got to remind myself. So it really is just a matter of balance. And here's the thing, we're going to get it wrong. That's also where self-compassion gets in. We're going to get it wrong. We're going to fall off. We're going to get off balance, but then by being self-compassionate, it rebalances us. And then we can just try again. And one of my favorite quotes is, the goal of practice is simply to be a compassionate mess, right? So in other words, we're going to be a mess. We're going to get it wrong. You know, we're going to make mistakes. But if our goal is to be compassionate with that mess, then in a way we've achieved, right? We've achieved our goal. And then not only have we achieved our goal, the more compassionate we are, the more able we are to actually achieve our goals.
0: We've been talking to Professor Kristen Neff, Professor of Educational Psychology at the University of Texas at Austin, pioneer in the field of self-compassion research. You can get her newest book, Fierce Self-Compassion, How Women Can Harness Kindness to Speak Up, Claim Their Power and Thrive, or her earlier book, Self-Compassion, The Proven Power of Being Kind to Yourself. Thank you so much, Professor Neff. It's been a delight to talk to you today.
1: It's been a pleasure. Thank you.

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She's been discussing her work on the subject of self-compassion, which she's written about extensively in her book, Self-Compassion, The Proven Power of Being Kind to Yourself. 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

0: Our thanks to all the stellar team that makes this show possible. Christy Bragg, Jacob Lewis, Carriott Harmon, Jason Cheesley, Sophie Byard, Kate Hayes, Mary Evelyn Brown, and Audrey Griffith. Our theme song was composed by Tim Lauer. 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

0: Welcome to Spirit in Action. My name is Mark Helpsmeet, and each week we bring you visits and conversations with people doing healing work for this world, hearing what they're doing and what inspires them and supports them in doing it. Welcome to Spirit in Action. I was deeply moved by the book co-written by Patty Nesbitt and Kristen Kmita-Zimmet about dealing with end-of-life preparation and issues. The name of the book is A Tender Time, which it beautifully helps us prepare for, with the subtitle Quaker Voices on the End of Life, created under the care of Baltimore Yearly Meeting. They are Quaker, so the title is accurate, but actually, the book is for everyone, with very widely appropriate information, knowledge, and counsel for all people. In fact, Patty's work with palliative care was with a general population, so her expertise was honed with a wide range of people of a wide range of spiritual or non-spiritual viewpoints. Patty's education, expertise, and work included time with environmental issues, organic agriculture, and as a cancer survivor. Your heart and mind will be opened by this book, available from pendlehill.org and from quakerbooks.org, as well as from Amazon. Patty Nesbitt joins us via Zoom from Sandy Spring, Maryland. Patty, I'm delighted to have you here today for Spirit in Action.
1: Happy to be here. Thank you.
0: I understand you're running off, traveling for a while, a few weeks you're going to be gone. What's that about?
1: We are heading to Alaska, which is quite exciting. It's one of those dreams I've had as a child, and I've been there before, but I got COVID halfway through, and this time I'm not getting sick.
0: Goodness.
1: But it was an aborted trip before as a result. So at this point, we're looking forward to it.
0: So when I met you at the Friends General Conference gathering, you were in a room providing kind of nursing backup help, healthcare help to people improvised. You know, if someone has an emergency or something, they show up to visit you. So when you go to Alaska, does that mean you carry a medical bag with you?
1: No, I do not. I actually haven't been doing much clinical work for, 7 years. I'm still fully licensed. But nurses can do lots of things, and I've been doing the educational piece at this point. So I certainly could do clinical work, but it would take a while to come up to speed on all the more recent stuff.
0: Did you start out as a palliative care nurse, or did you start out as just a regular LPN or an RN, or did you specialize in that eventually and do other things first?
1: I became a nurse when I was 58 years old. So yes, I did lots of other things beforehand. My degree is in biology and chemistry, and I was an Earth Day organizer in 1970.
0: Earth Day organizer? How cool is that? I was part of a presentation at our high school. I was in 10th grade in 1970. They had me act as kind of the MC or something for it.
1: Mm-hmm.
0: What were you doing?
1: I just graduated from the University of Dayton in Ohio, and I had been really focused for the previous couple of years on what should I do as a Christian and a scientist other than building bombs and creating bedlam in the world. I wanted, as an ecologist or a biologist, to rebuild what I was seeing falling apart. And then I went on and got a master's degree in ecology and environmental studies. So I did environmental research and writing and consulting for years before I did organic agriculture work, before I built my own solar house in the 80s, before I homesteaded, before I did property management and worked in the Baltimore Yearly Meeting camps, and before I had cancer. And all of those things went into at 52 years old, going, what am I going to do with my life? And I need to get out of a difficult marriage. I no longer wanted to do private consulting work because I didn't want to do any marketing. And I finally was willing to come inside. I had done so much field work, a lot of really fun stuff, mostly part-time. And I was willing to bite the bullet about maybe I'll work for corporate America after all.
0: Wow, that's a hard one to swallow, isn't it?
1: Well, it was, but I also needed a very predictable income because when I was in my, early 50s, I hadn't been working for much income because I was raising children and I had been sick, and it was time to up my game. So when my son was in middle school and the family dynamic was such that I could see the writing on the wall, I went back to the community college and took an anatomy and physiology course. It was the Weider course when I was in graduate, when I was in college. The Weider course for biology majors was anatomy and physiology, because it kept people, it either said yes or no to medical school. And during Vietnam protest, I wasn't willing to do that. So I took a physiology course in plant physiology, which was hard, but only one semester. And it ticked the box for taking physiology. And it served me really well because I did environmental work and I worked with plants a great deal. And I loved plant physiology. But I said I owed it to myself to understand the body, which is the most complex organism I'd ever worked with. And so I took anatomy and physiology, loved it. The community college that I took it at wanted me to start teaching there. It's like, no, I just want to keep, I'm searching for the right path for me. And then people kept saying, you should be a nurse, you should be a nurse. So I said, let me just apply. And I got into all five schools I applied to with scholarships. And I said, I think this says green light, go. So I did. The cheapest, fastest degree I could get was at the community college. And it gave me lots of clinical work and it gave me a good feel for what was out there in nursing and in hospital settings. And I almost went into oncology because as a cancer patient, I had a lot of empathy. And it was fascinating to me to think about disease processes and how to help people get through it. But instead, I started more basic and I actually started in the ICU, believe it or not. And within the first few months after watching people go into cardiac arrest and trying to bring them back, I have this experience of I can't do CPR where you're physically beating someone's chest in order to massage their heart. It makes sense, total sense. You have to keep the blood to the brain. And so you have to break the ribs in order to massage the heart to get the blood to go there. But I couldn't do that with integrity to somebody who was in their late 80s or 90s. It broke my heart as much as theirs already was and how difficult it was for the families. And I saw also how the lengths that we go to keep people alive when their bodies are really dying. And, you know, I as an ecologist and as a gardener who has studied animal systems, plant systems, soil systems, water systems, there's a circle of life. And as I guess the best example I used to tell my gardening students is like in October or late September, when the tomato plants start shriveling up, it doesn't matter how much water or how much nutrient we give them. Their time is up. And in fact, if you give them more water and more fertilizer, you're actually going to speed up the process of their dying. And so we are part of nature. And it just seemed to me so obvious that at a certain point, our bodies too go through this natural deterioration process. And that no matter how much technology we have to offer people, none of us gets out alive. So my focus started being, how do I do this better? And then it was like, I just want to shift to how to help people exit this world better and how to keep people comfortable. Not that I want to push anyone out, but if you have a serious disease or two or three in your 80s, your days likely are numbered without massive inputs, technological medical inputs. Is that the way you want to live? And that question of what's the most important thing to you at this point is often not even asked. So I shifted intellectually and in my heart toward that, probably within the first 6 months of being on the floor of the hospital. And as I got to know the chaplain who did a lot of work with patients who were dying or needed to go into hospice or hadn't even had the conversation about what's really important to you here, was I got to know him, I realized there was another way. And that was the way of palliative care. It was before Atul Gawande's book came out, and he started opening that door for more palliative care. It wasn't that the field wasn't available, but it wasn't a Medicare-funded specialty. And until that happened, there were many of us who were knowing we needed to find a different way. Death in America was not very natural. And as a kind of a earth mother, the environmentalist of the 70s and 80s and the 90s, I felt like death needs to be as natural as birth is natural. And having attended natural births at home and attended natural deaths at home, I felt there has to be another way and within this whole medical world. And so I sought it out, and the hospital created a position that I slid into really easily and worked directly with the chaplain in that kind of work. And it was the last 3 or 4 years of my work. No, it was more than that. It was the last 5 years of my work in the hospital that I became the palliative care nurse. I ended up taking care of almost every patient in the hospital whose life was on the line, whether they were in the emergency room or at a bedside where someone collapsed, I mean, went into arrest, or whether they were in the ICU. And anyone who was on the way out of the hospital or they could go out to hospice, I helped make those transitions too.
0: I don't think I ever heard the word palliative in any other context. I assume it means just taking care and helping them continue along the way or something, like hospice, with you minimize pain, but you're not trying to fix them.
1: Palliative care, what's with the example? What was the word that we used very clearly? It was, we watch and protect against anything that hurts or harms. We focus on comfort. We focus on optimal function as long as you can. We focus on what's the most important thing to the family and the patient. We focus on helping people get themselves ready to let go and do a lot of the hand-holding to let people let go. But symptom management was really important to us. I remember one man I went to see, he and his wife and daughter were there in the hospital at the time. And I went and I knocked on the door and said, I'm from palliative care. He goes, I don't want to see you. I said, I understand. May I just come in and let me just check a couple things? And I said, you know, I'm only here to make sure that you're sleeping and that you're getting enough to eat. It opened up his doors because he wasn't sleeping and he couldn't keep food down. So focused on what was important to him right then and there, we ended up spending an hour and a half that day. And then I came back a couple, you know, several other times when he was in the hospital and made his life better. I couldn't change the cancer. I couldn't change the wound that because of the surgery he had. There were a lot of things I couldn't change, but I could make it better for him. It was a lovely team that we put together because his oncologist had not brought in the wound care nurse, had not brought in the other people that he needed to help him feel better while he was there so that he could live as well as he could live as long as he could. That's what palliative care does at its best. We often brought in a lawyer. You know, there were people who said, I know I'm dying, the grandmother, I know I'm dying, but I can't leave because I didn't get the trust set up for my grandson who has Down syndrome. We brought in lawyers to help her get her estate work together. Now, that's a quick and dirty way of doing it, but it was like, then she could let go. You know, there were other times where it's like, when do you expect that you might not be here any longer? Well, I don't think I'll be here through Christmas. But it's really sad for me because my granddaughter's getting married in May. And I really want to get to that wedding. That case, we brought the granddaughter and her fiance in to have a blessing so the grandmother could be present. It wasn't the same thing, but it was like the grandmother then could be part of her granddaughter's life. So those are the kinds of things that we were able to do in our small community hospital that just made sense. It was like meeting people on where they were as humans, not just as patients.
0: It's clear to me that you have a lot of technical background with the biology, the environmentalism. You've got a wide assortment of that. You take nursing courses. What portion of your education or life do you account for the ability to care for people so well? Where did you get that? It doesn't look like, as any of your professions, you were a social worker or whatever.
1: No, but I have 6 brothers and sisters below me and 3 above me you know, I was part of a large Irish Catholic community, and we all had to look out for each other. So you learn teamwork real early.
0: Tell me about it. I'm one of 12, right?
1: Okay, there you go. All right. You understand that. I also, you know, I always wanted a candy stripe. I never did that, you know, and when you're in high school. But, you know, you learn how to do these things. My grandma and I were really close. I ended up helping her a great deal. I had a wonderful babysitter, and I became a mother's helper, you know, both with her children and, you know, fixing the salad and dressing the table when she was having a dinner party, that kind of thing. And you just learn that's the way you share and you. But also the other thing is that when I was in college, I guess it was my freshman year, I went back to Chicago where I grew up. And, you know, in the first summer, and I worked at Columbia Hospital, which is no longer, but I worked there in the physical therapy department. And I just started pushing patients from one, you know, going to get the patient to come in here for the low back pain that they have. I did that for one summer. And the next summer, they gave me my own caseload and started teaching me. So I became like a physical therapy assistant, which was, you know, this was in the 60s. So it was a long time ago. It certainly wouldn't happen these days, but I was in the mode to start doing, I was in line to become a physical therapist. And then I did that job in Dayton when I was in graduate school in one of the local hospitals. It just came natural to me to be a caregiver. I helped grandma out. I had two children. So, you know, you become Dr. Mom at a certain point. You know, you just, there's no way to raise children without other families comfortably. So, you know, anyway, you learn that kind of stuff with other people. And it was just natural. It just came natural, apparently. I want to tell you, too, Mark, you know, the other thing is this, is that my Quaker experience, my Quaker training and the 40-some years of practice was probably the best qualification I've ever had for palliative care, because Quakers practice active listening, allowing other voices to be heard. And encouraging them, asking open-ended questions that help people go down into their own heart and soul to listen to what's important to them. That there's a lot of technical training, but it's the active listening skill, trusting that answers are available of some sort, and the willingness to find alternatives. Never let yourself get boxed into a corner. There's always options. I think one of the skills of palliative care is that I'm an option finder. Workarounds. Workarounds are great. You can find them if you're willing to recognize they're there.
0: If you're not doctrinaire, if you don't have a creed that the way you have to do it is A, B, C, and D in that order.
1: Right. Right. So I was a kind of a pain in the neck for some of the nursing teachers, I'll tell you, because I challenged them too. But it's like, no, this doesn't make sense. This is a simple plumbing issue. Why don't we go from here to there? And it's like, oh, anyway, common sense, which I know is not always common, but I'm a Midwesterner, you know, that you understand that.
0: Of course. Well, the book that you co-wrote with Kristen is A Tender Time, Quaker Voices on the End of Life. And one thing I want to make sure about for our Spirit in Action listeners, number one, I loved the book. And it's in part because I'm dealing with several issues right now. My wife has been cognitively declining and a lot of issues with that, a lot of fears I'm dealing with in myself. But also, I read this just before I went over to visit my brother, Stanley, who is a year younger than me, but has basically not left his apartment for some years because of his COPD. He walks 10 feet and he needs oxygen right away and that kind of thing. And so I am thinking about my brother's, my younger brother's end of life. So this was answering a lot of questions that are really big in my heart right now. Now, you speak, both of you, or I'm not sure how the writing actually went between you and Kristen, but I'm not sure if I'm reading Patty Nesbitt's words or Kristen's or how you worked them together, but it's clear you spoke to me in a language that was 100% authentic for me. Is it language that you believe reaches outside of the tiny Quaker bubble we live in?
1: The answer is yes. I don't know anyone who's read it who hasn't had the same hasn't provided us the same feedback that you just did. It's useful. It's practical. And it's grown out of lots of experiences, lived experience, both Kristen's and mine, and many other people that we interviewed. And in fact, I want to say we've gone into a second printing, which is really nice.
0: Oh, when did you first print?
1: We printed June 2024, 2,000 copies, and we've now printed another 2,000. And it's now digitized, so it's going overseas more. And being, you know, it's now available from that large bookstore, non-bookstore in the sky, Amazon. But at Barnes & Noble, you know, you can find it. It's a digitized book. We are debating about doing an audiobook. There have been several people who have asked us for an audiobook, and Kristen is gung-ho on doing this. I'm not quite as enthusiastic, but it would be nice to do it together. And so I think it'll be done, but I don't have an immediate plan.
0: I think it would be good. But I just want to say that my impression, when I finished reading the book, I said, I know 5 people who need this. I just need to buy 5 more copies. So it's a good thing you had done the second printing, because I would maybe drain you out. I may have 2,000 friends who need a copy. I don't know. And I'm hoping our Spirit in Action listeners will feel led to go to this. If they want to buy it, should they just go to Amazon, or should they go to pattynesbitt.com, or where should they head?
1: They should go to either pendlehill.org, I believe, or FGC Quaker Books. 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
0: Tell me again about the arrangement between you and Kristen about writing this. How did that work? I have a sense of you as a primary lead, but she's a poet, so she's maybe got the golden words.
1: She has a lot of golden words. It's true. I took this on because I was the clerk of the End of Life Working Group, which was a group in Baltimore Yearly Meeting that was doing a great deal of educational support and support work for friends in our yearly meeting with webinars. We did a lot of programs, the aging brain, how people die, grief, having difficult conversations online for anyone who registered. That working group was made up of 7 or 8 people, maybe 10 at the heyday, many of whom were lawyers. Instead

0: assistant. Oh, and she finished, I mean, her professional work was New York City editor, and she was an editor of a poem magazine. So it's like I went to her, I said, could you help me? Just help me organize this. I sent her some of the drafts. She lives in Winchester, Virginia. We're about 2 hours away from each other. I sent some information to her, and she came back with a beautiful outline and upgrade of the chapter on caregiving. I was just shocked. So I hired her as our editor. And within a month, she became more embedded in the project than she ever imagined. And I became more dependent on her. And it was like, okay, do you want to be a co-author? We, in terms of who did what, I am really the lead author of the book, of the organiz no, not the organ of the concepts, and the lead researcher. But she knows how to take my ideas, anyone's ideas actually, and listen and pull them together in a very succinct, authentic manner. We read every single word in this book together, probably 10 times, and we'd go back and forth. Let me go back to this paragraph ahead of you. Said, but here we said this. We're not really saying that down here. Do we want to change that? And we went back and forth like that for hours.
1: It sounds like a Quaker committee.
0: But it was only two of us. No, it wasn't really. It wasn't because they were guided meetings is what they were. We were guided throughout the entire process. There were very few disagreements. And when we had disagreements, we just agreed to disagree and let it sit and move on and come back to it. But that's how we got the subtitle. There were places about various issues. One, the afterlife was one of the issues in this book that we had distinctly different ideas. And of course, she was right and I was right. And neither one of us was right is what it came down to. And so we took this difficulty to our end of life working group, and five people had five more ideas. You know, it was like, duh, we all have a voice here, and there is nothing we should do here in this book other than here is another way other people can approach this. Here's another voice. There is almost no should in this book at all, except there's one place that we didn't quite say it that way, but we said it over and over and over again, which was that it is not a good idea to get a will written by an online program. Go to a lawyer directly. That's the only real should in this whole book. Do not do an online will. Everything else is here's another way someone approached this. Others said it this way. This worked for so and so. That's what we presented. And when Kristen and I ran into issues, we would come around to that position.
1: There's so much in this book, folks. It is called A Tender Time, Quaker Voices on the End of Life. And there's two Quaker voices we're talking about here, Patty and Kristen, and they quote others. But this is not just for Quakers. Let's just be very clear. The reason I have it here today on Spirit in Action is because I have a feeling that most of my friends, most of the people I know, would benefit from reading this book. If I was only a bit richer, I would perhaps buy it for everyone in my neighborhood. Not because they're Quaker, but because we're all dealing with that issue. Everyone does. And whether it's ourselves or our relatives, our friends, our partners, our children, we all deal with it. So this is a great book. The Tender Time, it's also written tenderly. And so when you're listening to the words that were co-written by Patty Nesbitt and Kristen Kmita-Zimmet, between the two of them, however they put these words together and discern them with spirit guiding, they came out with words I think will speak to everyone. There is nothing very limited in terms of that belief. Actually, there's one exception I would mention. There's one thing that you say regularly, as you mentioned, that this relates to the testimony of simplicity. This, and that might be the one thing that I would say was distinctively Quaker that other people might not know what a testimony is or something. But that was the one thing I found that was in the lexicon.
0: Right. That's good feedback.
1: It was very valuable for me to see that. I mean, it's like, okay, this is integrity that I'm focusing on. So, folks, I will have links to

0: 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And just so you know, folks, I've got links to all of my guests of the past 21 years that I've been doing both Spirit in Action and Song of the Soul on my website, northernspiritradio.org. 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Occasionally I have Quakers on, like I do today, but that's not because I'm specializing in Quakers. It's because I happen to know a lot of good people doing good work in that direction, what I call world healing. So please follow the links from our website, post comments. And I'm particularly interested from those of you who are not Quakers, get this book, read it, and tell me how appropriate it was for you, for your situation. I do think that it's very good for that, but I've lived in Quaker boots for too many years, you know, more than 20 years. And so I don't really wear boots, by the way, but I've been walking in that group. And so there's a certain way of speaking and being that maybe have colored my eyes. And the thing I wanted to come back to for you, Patty, is that the end of life issues, a lot of people think, okay, in comes a minister or someone to talk to you about, here's what's waiting for you at the pearly gates, or you have to confess your sins before you go. I think we both grew up Catholic. That's not in here. Make sure you get in your confession or something. That's not the issues that are covered here. And I thought you did that very tactfully and carefully so that whoever it was, whatever their beliefs, I think what's written here is going to be helpful for them.
1: Good.
0: Did either you or Kristen have the ideas to talk something about the afterlife?
1: Well, I wanted to include it because of my experience of watching so many people pass. I noticed that people who had a sense of that there was more than just life here, that it ended when you took your last breath, those people seemed to be less afraid because they had this sense that there was more. They didn't know what, but that there was more. The people who felt like this is it, this is the end of it, were much more afraid of death and much more hesitant to let go of many things, whether relationships, physical things, or even, you know, let go of any medical treatment. I watched a 99-year-old woman be coded, and she was bleeding from, that means that we were doing CPR on her. And she had multiple medical issues. And one of them that prompted her to go into cardiac arrest was a wound that opened up and started bleeding. And the room was filled with blood. And it's like the son did not want to let go of his mother. And he wanted us to continue. You got to bring her back. Some of that fear and some of that hesitation and panic and not wanting to let go is because there's a fear that there is nothing afterwards. That made me think, what's the difference here? And I recognized with my own mother, she was not afraid of being dead. She was ready to go into the arms of her Lord, but she just didn't want the pain of death, of the dying process. That's a very different thing than from someone who doesn't want to die because it's over, done, unfinished. That's different. The other thing is that I've spoken to a number of people who've had near-death experiences. And there are a number of books written on this. There is no doubt in their experience, experiential knowing that there is something more. I can't discount that voice. To me, it speaks. As a mystical practitioner, and that's what our worship is. It's an experience of seeking the mystical knowledge of the divine. When those mystical experiences happen, I know there's something more than just what's on this physical plane. So it's hard for me to discount. I can't believe that if God has walked this whole life with me, that it's just going to end. Because I think there's a transformation and a transcendence of some sort. And my experience of the divine is that I'm here now with the divine, and I'm going to be here then with the divine. It's not over yet. And it won't be. That's my experience. And it was, I have to say it was conditioned by my Catholic upbringing that there was a heaven and a hell. I don't think there's a hell anymore, but I do feel like we're in purgatory living here trying to make it back into heaven.
0: When I first attended Quaker meeting, I asked one of my friends who was Quaker, and I said, is there a hell? Do Quakers believe in hell? And she said no. And said, do Quakers believe in heaven? And she said, well, some do, some don't. It's not 100% anywhere. But the idea of being in purgatory here trying to get up there, I mean, we're trying to create heaven on earth, you know?
1: We're trying to create heaven on earth, and it's just we're working on it.
0: It's definitely true that a lot of us wrestle with those issues. One of the things that happened just a couple of weeks ago, dog, long time in the family, this big dog died. It's our son's and his wife's dog, and so our grandchildren grew up with him. And he was at the end of his life, and he is in a lot of pain and having real problems. My granddaughter, who's 9 years old, explained it to me that he was in a lot of pain, so we had to put him to sleep. And that's the language that is usually used, right?
1: Right.
0: And the compassion, you know, she didn't want to lose Baker, but this was what was necessary for him. We don't seem to be able to talk that way hardly at all about people. Putting him to sleep, we can let him go. We can at least go that far, but to actually say he's in great misery and he's not present, you just can't do it. There was a case, actually, my wife and her brother and sister, when their mother was near the end of her life, she was advanced dementia. She really didn't know what was going on. Her kidneys had shut down. They didn't catch it. And so they said there was a possibility they could shock the kidneys back into working. Might be able to do that. Should they do that? And my wife and her siblings just, what should we do? What should we do? So they called, and their father was still alive, still married. Should we consult with him? Well, he has aphasia and he's hearing is horrible. And so how do you get his input? And so they were going to talk to his brother, who's a doctor.
1: Mm-hmm.
0: They put the question, you know, will you go be with your brother to explain to him so we can make this decision? And his response was, no, I will not be part of that. You have to let her go. She will just experience it as pain and agony if you try and do this medical stuff to her. She will not see it as life-enhancing or caring or anything. She'll just feel pain and agony out of it. It'll be like you're torturing her. Just let her go. We don't seem to be able to do that with people, whereas these pets, who are perhaps the most loving presences in our lives sometimes, we can accept it for them. What's your thoughts about that? I mean, that's our medical world says it's acceptable to let someone go if they want to, right? Or most people think that. Some people don't even think you can allow that.
1: Well, there's a joke that the ICU doctors tell. You know, a man gets up to heaven and sees St. Peter, and he looks around and goes, wow, it's really pretty nice up here. What goes? Why did I have to suffer so long? And Peter says, hey, we keep calling you. It's those damn ICU doctors that keep you there.
0: Yep.
1: I mean, there is no requirement that we even go to the doctors, let alone go to the hospital when something happens. No requirement. And it's the normal thought process for a lot of Americans at this point that's something happens, you go to the doctor, you go to the hospitals, you know. But there's no need for it. And this is why I really feel like we need to write down, we need to think about what do we want for medical treatment at the end of our life. We need advanced directives. We need to focus on how long, at what cost do I want to be around, especially if there's any cognitive impairment beginning, or if you start catching yourself wondering, am I lining up here to get dementia? It's time to pay attention to what is most important to you. Do I want dialysis? Do I want someone to shock my kidneys in that case? Do I even want to have an experience in the hospital if I have advanced dementia? You know, I had one conversation with a friend of mine who had liver cancer. She had been suffering for years after some surgery, and the drain never healed, and her skin was excoriated and very painful, red and raw, and really suffering for a long time. And she still wanted everything medical world could give her. And at a certain point, when she found that this was too much, too long, that had been going on too long, and that she wasn't going to get this under control, and oh, by the way, now you have cancer, I said to her, Kathy, now is the time that we can say, that I can say without pushing, without being too in your face, that now, if your heart stops, we might be able to bring you back, but you're still going to have this bad wound and cancer. So if your heart stops, it's not because, it's probably because of these other things, strain on your body, that your heart's no longer to take the stress. Now it's okay, because even if we bring you back, you're still going to have all these other issues. She could hear that. Now I can let go. And that would be a compassionate gift to herself, to say, do not resuscitate me if my time comes. The kindness that we don't give ourselves and our families is to have those compassionate conversations before we get sick. You know, it's like my mother sat us all down, and in fact, it was, she got all of us together with Dad one end of the table, her at the other end, and said, kids, I want you to know what's going on here and where we stand about this, that, and the other. And she loved food, and she came down to us, said, among other things I want you to know is that if I can't put it in my mouth and enjoy it, I do not want it. Never give me food through a tube, ever. Is that clear? I mean, it was like, oh, we're not crossing that one. We knew now, no matter what. And that was really helpful. It was a gift to us. So that should we, now, we actually didn't need it for her, but it could have been that we needed it. If she was no longer able to speak for herself, she'd had a stroke and couldn't speak. Oh, now she can't swallow. What should we do? Many people say, let's pop a tube in her stomach. Well, Mom said no. So that was a gift. I think the problem is that we forget to be compassionate and loving to ourselves and our families to be able to take that proactive step ahead of time. In fact, one of the things I think is important takeaway from this book is the things we need to do as we get older, just to come to grips with the reality that our days are numbered. We're no longer going to have half of our life ahead of us, most likely. You know, maybe even a third or a quarter might be left, but it may not. And no matter what, I could fall after this interview and break a hip or have a stroke or whatever. Anything can happen at this point. And so just like emergency management, we need to have a major plan for what we do in an emergency and hope we never need to use it. But, you know, the kindness for our family and ourselves is to have that plan in advance. And that's both regard to medical and legal and financial issues.
0: This is very applicable to what I was just dealing with a week and a half ago or so when I was visiting with my siblings, including my brother, who may be near end of life. I mean, he could live for 3 more years. You never know with that kind of issue. But one of the questions I brought up, and I was thinking about it for myself, and I'm thinking about it for my wife, and I think that, how do you want to be buried? What do you want done with your body? You know, of course, I tend towards natural burial. Just wrap me in a sheet, put me in the ground. That's okay. But you can't just do that anywhere. You have to do some preparation about that. When I mentioned it to my brother, he said, well, I'm not going to care whatever you do to my body. You just do it when I'm gone. And while in some ways that's freeing, in some ways that is a burden to put on someone else.
1: It is. And you just lost your brother. You're grieving. It'd be nice to be able to go to a folder that he laid out to you to say, this is what I want done. And this is where I've already arranged to go to this funeral home. Or, you know, if I have a burial plot, if you want to do that, or you want to do a cremation and work with this company. There's all sorts of ways we can gift ahead. It's another way of loving each other. Make that plan. Make the plan ahead of time. And so to say, oh, you can do anything, it's like, well, what if someone, I mean, I've heard families say, oh, no, I want to put Dad in my garden. No, he wants to go down the river. Oh, no, I want to take him up to the mountain. It's like, there's no need for discord, especially over something like that when we're all grieving. It'd be really nice to have Dad say, this is what I want. And then we can honor it.
0: And just in case you're wondering, folks, if you get the book, A Tender Time, Quaker Voices on the End of Life, you'll find the sections, chapter 2 and 3, 4 and 5 and 6 to some degree, cover a lot of these issues, but particularly 2 and 3. And then there's an appendix for the book, which has all kinds of resources. The steps and many of the details are covered in the appendices that might be helpful to you. But the idea of power of attorney and estate planning and beyond the will, gifting your body, all of these things are considered in these various sections. I won't say that it's every detail you could need to consult, but I'll tell you, it'll point you in the right direction so you can sort out what you need to do. So we were just talking about whether you have a do not resuscitate order, right?
1: Mm-hmm.
0: I will give great credit to my wife that she long, long ago, when her kids were growing up, she said, if I'm ever not there, I'm gone, dementia, right? She said, you can just leave the door open in winter and let me wander out on the lake. That'd be okay with me. She told that to her kids. So when we're writing up things now for her, they said, Mom already told us this is what we do. So talk about being relieved in lifetime of vision, understanding that that's how it's going to go.
1: I recommend that you not do that. There's an issue of elder abuse these days that might be concerning. But she gave you a general idea. Let me go. Let me go. I think, especially with advanced dementia, that is the most compassionate and legal and ethical approach to honoring someone's life.
0: Part of what was wonderful about this book for me was that it allows so many ways to put care into this process. When you describe it as a tender time, I love the fact that you approached it that way. It's not a fearful time. It doesn't have to be. It doesn't have to be hard-driven, or it doesn't have to be religiously prescriptive time. Tender is what we need to do this. And you prescribe a lot of ways in which that care can be given. One, you've already mentioned, giving the care to yourself, right? But you talk about a number of other sources. Could you mention a bit about those, the ways that you talk about people having the care they need as that time is approaching? The stuff like the circles of care, or the ways that you deal with your family about this. How, there's so much guilt and fear wrapped up in the loss of someone's life. It's really helpful to have people with proper focus supporting in what does come about.
1: I think the most important thing is to meet people where they are and asking them, can I imagine what it's like to be where they are, and offer presence and just listening, being a presence to listen and honor and reflect back. And in the process of doing that, we often can get a sense of what's really nagging right now. And sometimes it's that, you know, I've got to take care of my husband, and I haven't washed the dishes or the laundry or vacuumed in several days. I'm out of food. So we can listen to hear underneath what the needs are and enter in where we can. That's a very neighborly thing. One of the overall writing thoughts about how to support one another is to recognize none of us came in alone and none of us can go out alone. This is how to age together, how to decline together, how to be kind and laugh and reflect back as we come through these medical or physical issues, financial, social issues that come up. How do we support one another the way I would like to be supported? It's loving one another. That's really what this book talks about. As Quakers, it's often been said, our life is love. So this book talks about how to put love into action at the end. And I don't mean just the end, like the last 5 days. I mean the last portion of our life, that in a broader sense of the end. Yes, as Quakers, we do have a structure, so to speak, of support groups. And it's not like it's ordained by the powers that be. It's not like you have to go to the meeting to get permission to have someone come and sit with you. But it's very common that people who are facing a terminal disease would sit with a small group of people to go over what's really going on and how is spirit guiding you, or how is spirit not, where is God right now? Going through all sorts of spiritual questions in the way that maybe a counselor would, or I mean, a confessor, like a priest or a pastor would. So we pastor one another in this time too. That's also something that we as Quakers do. Lots of religions do that. There are meetings that have groups for older folks. In fact, the one that my favorite is the group that's called the Mortals, and a meeting just north of here. They've been meeting for several years, and they get together once a month to talk about whatever, maybe it's in the news or whatever issue about life and death issues that they're dealing with. The Mortals support each other, and they've developed a really nice relationship. And so when someone of them might get ill, or someone's spouse comes down with something new, or there's a acknowledgement of, okay, the cognitive impairment is more and more obvious, they're there to walk the walk with each other. It's just crossing the street together, you know, that's what we're doing.
0: And this book is filled with that kind of tender talk, tender instruction. And again, I'll emphasize, there's the practical stuff in here too. The practical stuff is dealt with tenderly as well, but it's there to help you be in as tender a time as you wish. Again, Patty Nesbitt, Kristen Kmita Zimmet, our co-authors for A Tender Time, Quaker Voices at the End of Life. I've got links to pendlehill.org and quakerbooks.org where you can get it. You can get it from Amazon as well. It's all over the place, and it's good for, I think, virtually everyone. Some people maybe won't like it because it doesn't have doctrine. It doesn't have those kind of limited views in it, and maybe that's what people feel like they need at the end of their life. And I encourage you to go to the resources that help you. I'll end with one more thing, Patty. I was impressed. My dad had bad emphysema end of his life. It's what has killed him eventually. He was at home with just on oxygen the last 2 or 3 years of his life. A serious case. He broke his hip. He was in intense pain. That wasn't fixed well enough after a couple weeks. And so he said, okay, I'm going to go home, go off oxygen. And he let us know so we could all be there. And in fact, I thought he was going to be dead before I could get from Eau Claire down to Oconomowoc. And he was hanging on. That when I first got the news, though, I sat down and wrote a song for him about his life. He was still alive when I was done with work, drove down. I was able to sing it to him. He was still conscious. And my wife and I sang it to him and sang him other songs and just transitioned him out.
1: Nice.
0: It was a gift to be able to be with him at the end like that. And that we knew he was doing what he wanted. I have to come home from the hospital so they're not trying to pump me, restart, etc., you know?
1: Right. We know most of the people in this country would prefer to die at home when you actually talk to them about it. And yet most people die in hospitals. I say over and over again, if you don't want what the hospital offers you, don't go. Don't go. Or once you get there and you find out what really is going on, then say, okay, thank you. Support me because I'm going home. That's what hospice does.
0: So, folks, again, we've been speaking with Patty Nesbitt, amongst other things, and there's a whole lot of roles she's lived in her life as a palliative nurse, caregiver, and cancer survivor of her own. And I meant to ask you about that, Patty, but maybe another time. The point is that this book comes filled with real life experience, people accompanying people at the end of life. And I think it'll speak to you. And I think it'll make your path less fearful to read this book. And you'll feel the presence of other people as well as whatever spiritual presence you draw on. It will help you make the path clearer and easier and less fearful. And I thank you so much for writing the book. It's wonderful. Again, I'm going to buy at least 5 copies to share with my friends, to various people, some who work in that line. It's just so rich and so wonderful. And you and Kristen did just a very wonderful job bringing it together. And I thank you so much. And thanks for joining me for Spirit in Action.
1: Happy to be here, Mark. Thanks for all the compliments and for bringing us in here. It was a joy to do this with you. Thanks.
0: 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Thanks for listening. I'm Mark Helpsmeet, and I hope you find deep roots to support you to grow steadily toward the light. This is Spirit in Action.

Hello, I'm Marcia Halligan with the Peace Calendar for September 6th through the 12th. September 7th brings Grandparents' Day. All of us with grandparents feel grateful. Those of us grandparents with children and grandchildren feel special. The Sierra Club works to safeguard public lands and wild spaces from being destroyed by dirty oil, cast, coal, timber, and other industries who place corporate profits over people. Champion bold climate solutions in states and cities across the country. Defend the Endangered Species Act and enact permanent protection. Protect our communities from predatory polluters who benefit from the takeover of the Environmental Protection Agency. September serves as Hispanic History Month. I discovered a group that works across the countries in Africa and other countries too. They come into places and talk to the people. They ask what they need and help them find solutions. Women in particular need help. They grow the food, sell it locally, carry the water, care for the elders and the children. Due to climate chaos, some areas lost land to water rising and to overarching attempts to ignore their needs. Here on the farm, we enjoy walking on different parts of our land. We see bees and other pollinators, and sometimes the eagles and their young ones flying or calling. Your peace story, peace poem, or peace quotation can light up a future calendar. Send it to peacecalendar@wdrt.org. May we all experience the blessings of peace in our lives. 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

0: Hello everyone, this is Mr. Coppa speaking, and boy have I got some special news to share with you. I'm going to be giving away two pairs of tickets to see Herb Alpert and the Tijuana Brass at their show at the Orpheum Theater in Madison, Wisconsin on Saturday night, September 19th. 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I know, it's very exciting. To enter, simply email your information to misterkoppa@wdrt.org. That's misterkoppa@wdrt.org. Thank you all, and good luck to everyone.
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3: Hey, it's Deacon Carl, 7 o'clock in the morning. Here to play some gospel music and the like. My computer is being really mean to me this morning and not nice. So we're hoping that it works the way it should. And if it doesn't, we have a backup plan. Hey, some days you wake up and you put your shirt on backwards, you know? I don't know. and you think it's right until you pull it down over your head. And you realize the neck is, no, not right. Don't let today be that way. You know, let if that's happening to you, hey, it's all right. Just bear with it. Have a cup of coffee or some other beverage of your choice. Anyway, we're gonna make this happen here. Here's the Ward Singers, I think. Let the train roll easy. Wait a minute. Oh, there we are.

Yeah, hey, 7:15 in the morning. 7:15 in the morning. How are we doing today here in WDRT land, huh, kids? What's happening out there today? It's the weather guess. The guess about the weather is it's foggy this morning. If you're out there driving, especially in the valleys, watch out for the dragon's breath. That hanging cloud of moisture makes it hard to see things. So be careful out there on the roads, people, gentle people. It's going to get warm, not as hot as it's been, but the humidity is always the factor. How much do you feel humidity? And some of us are more sensitive to humidity than others. And so the heat may seem worse than it would with others who don't mind so much water in the air. So, hey, it's going to be okay. Nice day. Why not? Plan your events. If you're going to an outside wedding today, probably no need for an umbrella. It's a little niche piece of information for you. 7:17 in the morning. Let's continue with the muzak, huh? Let's see if we can make this computer work. Here we are. Hello. Take it easy, take it easy here. Yeah, let's just take it easy, huh?

0: An interesting thought. Say, they were saying, that was the Steele family, they were saying, say you love him, show him you need him. Isn't that, are we able to be that vulnerable with other people to say that? I love you. You know, not in a stupid way, you know.
1: Oh, I love you. I love you too. Oh.
0: You know, that's not what I'm talking about at all. It's the real, hey, you know, hey, I love you. Not a casual greeting or a casual farewell, but a moment that looks in the other's eye as the words are uttered to show some meaning is behind them. You know what I mean? I'm a or to show someone you need them, man. Oh, my goodness, that's tough, huh? They want to take advantage of me, you know. And that's not what we're talking about at all. You know, to say, hey, you know, man, practice. I want to say, everyone, let's go home, you know, or practice and come back next week and tell me how you did, you know, recognizing some other person in your life as, you know, as a something, huh? Work on it. Work on it. 7:30 in the morning. I mean, right here at the DRT, the fog has burned off, but that doesn't mean it's true in the valleys or other places. So they're saying watch out for the fog this morning. So don't be a foggy brain either, you know? Don't be a froggy brain. Uh-uh. Let's keep the water. Let's keep some. Yeah, it's trouble of water. Silver Kings. I know you're waiting for this one. Wow, wow.

Here's a suggestion. Let's pull together. Maybe that would work if we helped each other, huh? Let's pull together. Hmm.

0: Did you catch that line at the end? He says, tell the president we need to pull together. Imagine a world right now where anyone could talk to our president and say, let's pull together, can we? Could you imagine a world where that'd be possible? Not today, I want to say. Prove me wrong. It's 7:50 in the morning. And, hey, the boys are still out across the street watering those pretty flowers on the boulevard. You know, the boys in the little Kubota four-wheeler come by every Sunday and hook up that water attachment, you know, and get those flowers some good water. I guess they keep it up. I thought they might let that go after Labor Day, but maybe it's still Labor Day weekend we're counting, and so they're still on the case. But anyway, 7:51 in the morning, in case you're interested. There's some storm songs there. Huh? Storms passing over. I'm going to go through the storm. Let's pull together. You know, just some the feeling of we're here together, you know. We're here together. Let's stay together. Make your voices heard. Make your voices heard. The quiet time is over. It's Donna Lawrence. Trying to make it happen. Oh, what a wicked web we weave. There we go. The computer's not nice today.
1: You promised to renew our strength. You promised to be our revival. So, Father, we'll wait on you.

0: my side.
1: Thank you. Hello. Thank you. Ooh, that's enough of it.
2: Yeah, let's put the clutch in. Shift gears. Little Stanley Clark, never lose your heart. There lies the passion. 8 o'clock in the morning, you're listening to WDRT 91.9 FM in lovely downtown Viroqua. A lot of good things happen. Hey, if you're looking for something to do today, you can head over to Reedstown. They're in day three of their Labor Day celebration. And a lot going on over at the park. Got some music later on tonight. High Mileage playing. They're always a crowd favorite, you know. And lots of food vendors. Cool stuff happening. It was a big crowd day last night, and I'm sure it's going to be the same today.

We now return to your regularly scheduled program, which is already in progress. Mississippi Mass Choir. Thank you.

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You know, you may or may not be familiar. You may or may not have gone through that particular part of life when you went to church and sang songs. Now, this little light of mine, I'm going to let it shine. This little light of mine, I'm going to let it shine. Let it shine, let it shine, let it shine. You know, that kind of stuff. You know. That was a Chicago Mass Choir's interpretation, but it's, yeah, cute, whatever. But how you doing with that? You know, I question myself all the time about that, you know? You know, maybe you think some way about how things should be and how you'd want things to be and how you see things, and it doesn't go any deeper than your thoughts, you know? Wouldn't it be nice if people were nicer? Wouldn't it be nice if, you know, wouldn't it be nice if, you know, and this little light of mine, I'm going to let it shine. You know, let it shine. If that's, you know, if that's who you are, then be that, you know. If you're hopeful, then be hopeful. Show people how to hope, you know. If you're, a ray of sunshine, you know, well, let the sun shine, you know, bring that around. I'm liking that. Bring that over to my house, you know. Be. Let's be today, huh? Let's be today without, I don't know what's the word, without reservation. Let's be today without reservation, you know, that shining star that's inside. Let's do that a little bit, you know, and maybe, maybe you're in the Aldi's today, you know. Anyway, it's not Aldi's. Everybody says it's Aldi's, but there's no two L's. All is A-L-L. Al is A-L. I'll stand by that. Aldi's. Anyway, maybe you're in the Aldi's. I, you know where that is. It's over by the Walmart. I don't know. I'm sorry I don't speak Wisconsin, but it's not easy. But let your light shine in the Aldi's today. You're in the Walmart today, you know. Let it do that thing, huh? You know, maybe you get somebody to smile back at you and say, hey, it's not that bad a day after all, is it? Anyway, it's 8:31 in the morning in case you're interested. I don't know what you're interested in. Let's play something. Stop the jabbering, Carl. Stop the jabbering.

Hey, I hope you're doing good this morning. 8:47 in the morning. My time is almost up. Hope I got you started today. You know, that's my theme. Get you started in the morning, not this gentle, oh, it's so quiet. Oh, it's so nice. Now, I want to rock your mornings. That's what I'm trying to do, you know. Hopefully that works. Get you pumped. I'm ready to go out there and do some damage in the world, you know? We need some people doing some damage in the world, you know, in the best of ways. In the best of ways, you know, making themselves known. Here's Bruce Cockburn. You know, when the spirit walks in the room, that's what we're looking for. Hey, Bruce. Thank you.

difference where you are. 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

matters not what you have done, nor what you'll do, nor what you'll say. 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

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Let's make sure you work it out. Come on. Don't get caught. Thanks for listening. Love you all. See you next week. Symphony Sunday comes up next. Great classical music and the like. Thanks for listening. Happy Sunday. Yeah. Oh, take you all the way. Mm.

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2: Stardate September 6th. The moon anchors a prominent triangle in tomorrow's early morning sky. The pattern is well up in the east at first light. The stars Pollux and Castor, the twins of Gemini, line up to the upper left of the moon, with Mars to the upper right. The brilliant planet Jupiter stands well below the triangle. Mars and Pollux are almost exactly the same brightness right now, and they're the same color, orange, but they achieve that color in different ways. Mars is a planet, a ball of rock and metal that's smaller than Earth. Its color comes from iron oxide, particles of rust, in the rocks and dust that cover most of its surface. The rust probably formed when iron-rich rocks interacted with liquid water on the surface. But there's no water on the surface today, so the rocks must have rusted billions of years ago, when Mars was much warmer and wetter than it is today. As the rocks eroded, the Martian winds carried the dust around the globe, enhancing the color of the red planet. Pollux, on the other hand, is a star. It completed the prime phase of life, then puffed up to giant proportions, about 9 times wider than the Sun. As it expanded, it got cooler. And a star's color is determined by its surface temperature. Cool stars look red or orange. So just by looking at it, we can tell that Pollux is thousands of degrees cooler than the Sun. We'll talk about the Moon and Jupiter tomorrow. You can find out more about the stars and planets in Stardate magazine. Details at stardate.org. For the McDonald Observatory, I'm Billy Henry.

Good morning. You are listening to Symphony Sunday on WDRT Viroqua 91.9 FM. My name is Eric Miller, and I will be your host this morning. That was music by Perotan, one of the earliest named composers we have in Western history. This is from the end of the 12th century. His Viderunt Omnes. That was a performance from the Hilliard Ensemble. We are now going to turn to a piece written on a very grand scale by the British composer Thomas Tallis. This is Spem in Alium, a 40-voice motet from the 16th century. After the Tallis, we will be hearing a tribute to Tallis written by his successor, William Byrd, and that will be Ye Sacred Muses, performed by the Rose Consort of Viols with Catherine King, mezzo-soprano.

That was Ye Sacred Muses by William Byrd, one of the greatest composers for the viola da gamba. We are now going to jump ahead to the French Baroque and hear another of one of the greatest composers for the viola da gamba, which is really all of the composers for the viola da gamba. And this is the mysterious man, Monsieur de Saint-Colombe. We don't know his true identity, but we do know that he existed, and he added the seventh string to the bass viol, among many other things. And this is perhaps his most well-known piece. I've had the opportunity to play it a few times, and it is beautiful. The title is Tombeau Les Regrets. This does happen to be, however, the very first recording ever made of any of Saint-Colombe's music, and this is the recording by Kathy Mintz and James Caldwell. It was put out on Cambridge Records, and we'll be listening to it on vinyl, so there will be a little bit of a scratch, but a historic recording of sorts. After the Saint-Colombe, we will be listening to some Lully. We'll be listening to two different recordings of two selections from the suite, well, not the suite exactly, the ballet or the opera, Les Bourgeois Gentilhommes, and we'll be listening first to the March pour la Cérémonie des Tours, and then we'll be listening to one of my favorite pieces by Lully, the Chaconne, the Scaramouche. And the first selection will be from the soundtrack to Tous les Matins du Monde, a famous film directed by Jordi Savall for the soundtrack. And then the Chaconne will be performed by the Aradia Baroque Ensemble.

That was music by Jean-Baptiste Lully, the famous composer who supposedly stabbed himself in the foot and it got infected, and that was his demise. That stab was because he conducted with a large staff that he banged on the floor. I've actually been in ensembles that tried this, having somebody bang a staff on the floor, and it is quite effective for organizing the rhythm, and you can especially hear that in the piece before the last piece. Before that, we heard Tombeau Les Regrets, one of the great pieces for two viola da gambas by the Monsieur de Saint-Colombe, and that was the first recording of this piece ever made by Kathy Mainz and James Caldwell. I actually saw Kathy Mainz last month, and I said, I found this record. I was really excited to tell her that. I don't remember where I found it now, but it was in a rather strange place. We're going to turn now to some German music, and this is one of the cousins of Johann Sebastian Bach, first cousin once removed, if you are keeping score. And this is Johann Michael Bach. This is a very, very beautiful cantata, and it has all these strings in it. It's just luscious and beautiful. This is Auf Lasst uns den Herren loben, and it is performed by Musica Antiqua Cologne under the direction of Reinhard Gerbel.

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This is Eric Miller on Symphony Sunday, your host this morning. And that was J.S. Bach's Partita No. 2, the Chacona from the end. And a really tremendous performance by John Holloway. Those of you who ever attempted to play solo Bach before on violin or cello, or perhaps the viola or the double bass, know how difficult it is to play it so pristinely, but also so passionately. So today I'm just trying to blast out some music to you, some of the most profound music I could find lying around in my house, and this is the result. We're going to turn now to a bit of cello music by another Bach, and this is from a cello concerto by Carl Philipp Emanuel Bach. This is the third movement of the A major cello concerto and is performed by the Dutch cellist Onur Bylsma with Gustav Leenhardt conducting.

That was music of Haydn, performed by the cellist Mstislav Rostropovich. And this was with the Academy of St. Martin in the Fields, Rostropovich himself conducting a recording made in 1976. And on a personal anecdote, around, I think it must have been around 2003, while still a student, I went to go hear Rostropovich play with the Chicago Symphony. I was very excited, and he was supposed to be playing the Dvorak Cello Concerto, and then there was a little notice in the program, and it said that Mr. Rostropovich has a blister on his thumb, and he will not be playing the Dvorak tonight. Instead, he'll be playing the Haydn. And I was feeling a little disappointed, but still, I had never heard him play live, and I went in, and the Haydn Concerto is wonderful concerto at the time. I was, you know, pretty excited about the Dvorak over the Haydn. The Haydn tends to be the first concerto that most cello students play. It's on the easier side. It's a wonderful piece, though. Anyway, Rostropovich played this piece, and it was sublime. And it was sublime to hear him play this movement in particular. And I still remember every phrase and how it felt when he was playing them. He was a tremendous artist. I'm going to be inundating you with a little bit more cello music here today. First, however, we're going to be listening to the Overture to the Magic Flute by Mozart, a little more classical music. And then we're going to be listening to the wonderful recording of early Beethoven cello sonatas. So this is going to be the second movement of Beethoven's Opus 5, number 1 in F major. And it's performed by Rainer Zipperling on the cello and Boyan Vonitschroff on the forte piano. And it's just a very, very fine recording. I hope you can hear how wonderful it is.

That was the closing movement of Beethoven's first cello sonata. Brilliant early Beethoven pieces, also written at a time when the cello bow had changed over to the tort-style bow, and new things were possible on the instrument, and of course new things were possible on the piano. We're going to turn now to some middle romantics. First, we're going to hear from Robert Schumann. This is his string quartet in A minor, Opus 41, number 1. We'll be listening to the final movement. I love this piece. I love Schumann string quartets. He only wrote 3 of them, and they're all late, mature works. So this is the first of his last 3, all Opus 41. The presto has the characteristic that we find in Schumann, where we have two personalities that seem to be coming out, maybe light and shade. So it's got this fury and this drive, and then in the middle, there's this sublime chorale. I'll never forget the first time I heard this piece, and I'm so feeling so fortunate this fall because I finally, after all these years of wanting to play it, I'm getting to play it with a group of fine musicians. And if you're interested in hearing that and you live in the Viroqua area, which you probably do if you're hearing this, it's going to be on Saturday, September 26th at 7 o'clock at the Arcadia Center for Arts and Education, which has formerly been called the Commons, formerly called the ARC. Now it's called Arcadia with a K. And that is at 7 o'clock on Saturday, September 26th. After this wonderful Schumann movement, we're going to hear the first movement of the great Italian symphony by Felix Mendelssohn, written when he was in his 20s. For those of you who aren't in your 20s or not yet in your 20s, do you remember what you were doing in your early 20s? Perhaps you were doing something just as great, perhaps not. Perhaps you were trying. In any case, Mendelssohn did. So here we are with the Schumann.

That was the opening movement of Mendelssohn's Fourth Symphony, the Italian Symphony, that was performed by the Hanover Band under the direction of Roy Goodman. Before that, we heard the final movement of Robert Schumann's First String Quartet, and that was performed by the Eroica Quartet, a wonderful recording on gut strings and with lots of musicianship. Next, we're going to be listening to a recording of some late Brahms piano music. This is Opus 119, and the pianist is Julius Katchen, who recorded the entire piano output for solo piano by Brahms in the 1960s for the Decca label, and this is a vinyl pressing of this from 1964.

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This is Symphony Sunday. I am your host this morning, Eric Miller. And we're coming into our third hour. We just finished listening to Johannes Brahms's Opus 119 as of these sets of beautiful, profound, compact, hard-hitting, delicate, late piano works. So Opus 119 comprises of three intermezzi, B minor, E minor, G major, and then we just heard the Rhapsody in E flat. All of these were performed by Julius Katchen from his rather well-known set of complete Brahms piano works. I bought this particular record. I must have bought it in Omaha because it says KIOS-FM, and it has the hole punched through the corner. I didn't know what this was when I started buying records, but now I do. Perhaps some of you out there know what it is. Leftover from the radio station and a hole punched through it. I probably bought it for a quarter, but it's really a treasure. And it's just amazing to me that these masterpieces of recordings, both the music and the performances, are still so cheap to come by in this day and age when the craze for vinyl has gone up for everything else. But classical records, they're still a bargain. So go out and grab them while you can. We're going to listen now to a movement from Antonin Dvorak's String Serenade in E major, Opus 22. We'll be listening to Movement 4, The Larghetto.

That was Chopin's Nocturne in C minor, opus 48, number 1. The pianist on this recording was Edil Biret. She has recorded the entire output of Chopin, and quite brilliant playing. I hope you can appreciate in that last recording, many pianists will just sort of bang away on this and show off their virtuosity, and she certainly has the virtuosity, but it's always measured, and because of that, the weight and the depth of feeling that's in that particular piece is able to really penetrate when you listen to it. Edil Biret studied with Nadia Boulanger and Alfred Cortot, among others, and this is from a recording put out by Naxos. Again, she recorded the complete works of Chopin, so well worth checking out. Next, we're going to listen to some band music. And some people who don't know about band music don't realize how great some of it is, and this is probably one of the greatest hits of all band music forever. Gustav Holst's Suite, number 1 in E-flat. And we're going back to the turntable here for some vinyl, and this is a recording made by Frederick Fennell with the Eastman Wind Ensemble.

That was Jupiter from The Planets by Holst, in a performance from the Royal Philharmonic under the direction of Vernon Handley, a live performance, I believe. So we ended up in Great Britain here, and before that we also heard a beautiful part song by Charles Stanford, one of the lesser known British composers, along with Hubert Parry, who are still known by choral people. But unfortunately not as well known by instrumentalists. I hope that can change. And that was the Bluebird. Anyway, we ended up in the British Isles, but we're going to go back to France where we started via Benjamin Britten. And this is his Les Illuminations, excuse my French pronunciation, Opus 18. And this is a setting of French poems. Just really wonderful music here, of course. That's why I'm playing it. This is under the direction of Benjamin Britten himself with the English Chamber Orchestra and Peter Paris singing.

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2: She's Jaylin.
3: And he's Monty.
2: So buckle your seatbelts and get ready to take a trip towards reality.
3: I have no comeback.
2: Well, you just got to ease into it.
3: Yeah.
2: Well, it's interesting, though, because if we're able to actually move our mind state more towards reality, mm-hmm. or the reality of the universe, then we just naturally feel better.
3: Yeah, I feel like that's like an acceptance of the universe's reality, which we can never really know.
2: Right.
3: So it's this acceptance of uncertainty, acceptance of my plan is not always the universe's plan.
2: Right. There's that. Certainly, but there's things we can know.
3: Yeah.
2: You know, as far as the universe and, I mean, for example, we can, like, look at time.
3: Okay.
2: And see that, like, an infinite amount of time is in front of us, an infinite amount of time is behind us.
3: Okay.
2: And that we're in this point. And Marcus Aurelius talks about this. He says, use this technique when you're feeling, like, upset about things you can't control or whatever it is.
3: Okay.
2: He goes, if you ponder the infinite nature of time, that puts everything into perspective.
3: Okay.
2: You see, and once we're more in perspective with the nature of things, then we just naturally feel better. That means we're more in harmony with the Great Mother itself, which is the universe.
3: Are you saying the nature of things is infinite time? I'm a little confused.
2: Well, infinite time plays a role in material reality for sure.
3: Okay.
2: Absolutely. And I mean, it's beyond our absolute conceptualization.
3: Yeah, that's what I'm feeling.
2: But it kind of leads us into feeling like, oh, maybe I am blowing this out of proportion.
3: Right.
2: Maybe this little incident is not worth me ruminating about
3: and wasting my time and energy
2: for weeks or for years or for decades.
3: Yeah, it's really true.
2: You know,
3: for sure. I found myself really worrying about something that could happen in the future, may or may not. And hours went by, and then I was. It dawned on me that I couldn't know if or if not this was going to happen. And why was I even spending my precious energy on it?
2: Well, that's it. That's like where wisdom lies. It's like, well, I really can't figure this out. Do I just really want to keep ruminating on it?
3: Right.
2: It's like, no.
3: We have finite energy.
2: Right.
3: We're not endless or infinite in our energy. And if we spend our life force energy worrying about something that really may not even happen.
2: Right. It doesn't make sense.
3: No.
2: It's unwise.
3: The older I get, the more I realize it doesn't make sense.
2: Yeah. That's good. Well, it's leaning into wisdom then.
3: Yeah.
2: That's old age wisdom. Sometimes it can happen, at least. Doesn't necessarily happen.
3: Yeah, I had this realization actually about aging. Of course, I'm not that far into aging, but no. I'm enough into it that I can see where it's going. And I had this idea in remembrance that I am not my body.
2: Yeah.
3: So I don't, it doesn't serve me to judge my body as it ages, because it's just this thing that I am inhabiting. And the healthier I keep it, the better.
2: Yeah.
3: But I can't ensure health and I can't ensure mobility. And but I can do what I can do to make things easier and better.
2: Yeah.
3: That doesn't guarantee anything. And the older I get, the more difficult mobility and health will be.
2: Perhaps,
3: you know, for most people, right?
2: Yes.
3: And how am I going to let that go as it comes, you know? How can I, instead of lament that I'm not 20 anymore, which I wouldn't really want to be 20 because that was a hard time too, but for people that do feel super sad about the aging process, how does one release, you know, how does one release the sadness, or I don't know the exact words, but when you look in the mirror and see the aging process, you know, how to just let go of the identification.
2: Well, I mean, a lot of it is just how you see yourself.
3: Right.
2: I mean, a lot of this, you know, the idea of aging and got to stay youthful and blah, blah, blah, blah, blah. It's all, that's like cultural conditioning.
3: Okay.
2: For our particular like culture where people want to sell you stuff all the time and they'll sell you, you know, anything, anything and everything. And so our culture is based on this. You got to look a certain way. You got to be a certain way. Mm-hmm. You got to, you know, be capable, you know, just whatever it is. And it, in reality, our bodies are just really just vehicles for our soul.
3: Right.
2: You know, in a temporary vehicle at that. It's like a car. This is my current model.
3: Yeah, right.
2: Right.
3: It's getting rusty, but yeah, you know, what you going to do about it?
2: Yeah, still got to change the oil. And, yeah. Fix up the rust if you can. Keep good tires on it.
3: Right.
2: And, you know. Maybe park it indoors during the winter. That'd be nice, huh? But I mean, if we view our bodies like that, then it feels a lot different than, you know, the whole YOLO. Oh, you only live once. Oh, this is my body. Oh, this body is me. Oh, no. You know? You know, and then people get all like wound up. And what happens, you know, some people, they end up dying and freezing their head. Literally.
3: Yikes.
2: Literally. Probably costs you like $1,000 a month or something.
3: Oh my gosh.
2: Keep your head in perpetual.
3: That's.
2: I mean, people do that.
3: Such a cartoon.
2: Well, it's kind of amazing.
3: Do they really, though?
2: Yes.
3: That's a real thing.
2: Chirogenics.
3: Oh my gosh. Okay. Well,
2: it's,
3: I didn't know that.
2: A business. You know, again, the business.
3: It's a business.
2: Yeah, right. I think I was thinking about starting that business.
3: I'm glad I don't work for that business. I would not be able to deal. That brings up another thought, actually, how I was thinking about how grateful I am that my career is something that I love and uses my skills, and I get to practice what I preach, basically, and put my own tools to the test and really learn how to work with individuals in a way that serves them and teaches me.
2: Yeah.
3: And I was thinking about the future of our culture and future of careers. And I've heard things that, you know, some careers are fading out and new careers are about to be invented.
2: Yeah.
3: And I was thinking about all the people who did what they felt that they were supposed to do, which was work a job that didn't please them and didn't bring them any joy whatsoever, you know, besides maybe a coworker, you know, or something like that. And how amazing it would be if there were really happy people doing their work. Or happy, I don't like the word happy, but people pleased with what they're doing and people feeling fulfilled and just that idea of getting to do something you love.
2: Mm-hmm.
3: And I know that doesn't always have to mean getting paid, you know, like a lot of musicians play music because they love to play music, not because they get paid for it, you know. So there's ways to find the way to do what you love, whether it pays or not. So I don't know. It was just a thought I had about wanting people to, and myself, to find what brings them joy and fit it into their life.
2: Yeah.
3: And that goes with the aging gracefully thing, you know.
2: Well,
3: and
2: you're kind of talking, it sounds to me like you're talking about finding your dharma.
3: Sure.
2: You know, mm-hmm. and whatever that is, and you find your dharma, and then you participate in your dharma,
3: mm-hmm.
2: and then you feel better.
3: Mm-hmm.
2: You're living with purpose at that point.
3: So is that what dharma is, living with purpose?
2: Or? Well, our dharma is our own individual set of strengths.
3: Oh, okay. You
2: know, that we have to notice, hone in on, and then act accordingly.
3: Mm-hmm.
2: You know, and the, it's tricky because the ego can get involved.
3: Yeah.
2: You know, the ego's like, no, I want this to be my strength. And it's like, well, you know, is it or isn't it? You
3: mm-hmm.
2: know, it's not what the ego wants here. It's what is real.
3: I feel like that's seen in the reflection of the world around us, right?
2: What do you mean?
3: Like if I think my dharma is standing on a soapbox and telling the world that it's about to end.
2: Yeah,
3: and
2: right.
3: no one stops to talk to me,
2: right?
3: Then that's probably not my dharma.
2: I don't know. Well, that's not, I mean, it could be a test.
3: Okay.
2: To see if you're willing to stick with, I mean, who knows? I mean, every situation has so many variables and life is not black and white. You know, it's like, oh, this means it's not my dharma. Oh, this means it. No, it's like, it's
3: that's
2: subtle.
3: That's the hard part.
2: It's subtle. Well, it is. It is, but it's a question that each of us has to really answer for ourselves.
3: Hmm.
2: And if we're able to do that, then we have some kind of like compass in our life.
3: Okay.
2: It's like, oh, the compass is pointing north. I'm going to go that direction.
3: Okay.
2: You know, rather than just flailing around and
3: that's what I feel like I'm doing.
2: And kind
3: sometimes.
2: Of getting beyond like the like our culture, again, our culture, what does our culture teach us? It's like the most important thing is money. That's our culture vibe right there, you know. And
3: okay.
2: If I only had enough money, then I'd be happy. Money equals happiness and money equals power. And
3: I just really don't like the search for happiness. I feel like it's just always a letdown.
2: Well, in some way, I mean, in some Buddhist cultures, they don't even have a word for happiness.
3: Okay.
2: Yeah, I heard about this Buddhist came into this country and he goes, everybody's talking about happiness. What is this? You know, and you think of it, this idea of happiness, again, it's been like culturally spun.
3: Mm-hmm.
2: Like what is happiness? Oh, happiness, if I get this really nice car and, and then I eat Frosted Flakes in the morning because that makes me feel young and it's happy, it's fun. And then it's like, et cetera, et cetera, et cetera. And when in reality, I agree, it's like the life should not be a quest for happiness.
3: Mm-hmm.
2: Life, if anything, should be a quest for contentment.
3: Yeah.
2: And if we're on our dharma, we feel content.
3: Mm-hmm.
2: If we're living our dharma, we feel content. Once we're feeling content, we just naturally have less anxiety, less depression.
3: Okay, so I have a question then, because I'm with the soapbox example.
2: Yeah.
3: So it's kind of up to how the person feels, if they feel content with no one listening or, you know, people flipping them off or whatever, you know, like if they're content, then that's their dharma.
2: Well, if you're, let's say, well, you're trying to be a preacher. Right?
3: Okay.
2: Because that's what it sounds like. Some kind of preacher preaching this or that.
3: Mm-hmm.
2: And I don't know. There's so much to it. It's like perhaps we're supposed to be a preacher, but just about one specific like aspect of reality.
3: And that's our culture right there, you know, specialization.
2: Yeah.
3: We have been taught to specialize, you know?
2: Oh, yeah.
3: And I feel like when I look at what is my specialty, you know?
2: Yeah.
3: And I try to boil it down, And how do all the things that I've trained in tie in to a specialty? And yeah, it's just feeling better. That's my specialty. Feeling a little bit better.
2: Okay. So just working with your energy.
3: Yeah. And breath and mind and.
2: Yeah. Regulating your, your energy, regulating your breath, regulating your posture, regulating your thoughts.
3: Yeah. And that kind of goes to what we were originally thinking. We talk about with the boundaries and how to have healthy boundaries with the self, and what does that even mean? And
2: well, and you know, I'd like to, you know, if you're talking about all these aspects of regulation as being part of your dharma, you know, it's like, that's most likely that's true for a lot of us, perhaps, you know, and because what you're saying is you want to be able to regulate your energy, your and energy, the energy you create in your own mind shoots out into the world, whether you like it or not, and you like hook into that vibration. And maybe a bunch of us are supposed to be hooking into like a more of a flow state kind of energy, mind energy. Right. And maybe, I mean, I'm just thinking off the top of my head here, but maybe that's a lot of our dharmas, is to just ultimately get into that flow as much as possible and be part of the change, that be part of the evolution of humanity because of that. I mean, but the more complex part of that is, how do we get into the flow? That's when we have to use our strengths again.
3: Okay.
2: Oh, I'm good at music. Okay, I'll do music. And that helps me get in the flow. Oh, I'm good at movement. Okay, I'll do movement. That'll help me get in the flow. Oh, I'm good at philosophy. Oh, I'll work with my mind and get in the flow. Or I'll write something. Or so.
3: Yeah. Yeah. And I feel that how boundaries ties in here is creating a boundary with the self, that when I notice that I'm ruminating, I will acknowledge, return to myself, and remember that I've chosen that the flow state is my goal.
2: Yeah.
3: Or something like that.
2: Yeah, right. And just not being in like some triggered state and just being like, oh, well, this is the way it is.
3: Right.
2: And just like giving into it.
3: And I've done that so many times, because once you get into that triggered state, it's hard to remember that you had goals or that there's a such thing as a healthy boundary. Or
2: I mean, and the boundary is like, I set a boundary for myself of, you know, I mean, we all become triggered, right? I think most of us. Yeah, I do,
3: absolutely.
2: Certainly. You know, but my personal boundary is when I get triggered, I don't want to spend too much time there.
3: Yeah.
2: You know, so I use techniques ideally to get me out of that narrow, because being triggered is like a narrow perspective.
3: And tight.
2: Yeah.
3: Like the way it feels inside of myself is like the world becomes tunnel vision, and I can only see what's upsetting me.
2: Yeah, right. You just honed in on some negative aspect of your life. And then
3: my whole spine, it's like even the column of my spine gets small. Like my vision gets, my vision gets small, and my ability to feel good in my body gets small too.
2: Yeah. That's interesting. It's like an interesting practice I use sometimes, is I just try and go outside and have like that wide vision, panoramic vision, kind of like just seeing, trying to see everything, you know, above, below, to each side, and just like noticing the colors and the movement and that alone. That's
3: the present moment. I mean, there are so many teachers and their different modalities that express how valuable the present moment is.
2: Well, yeah, it's It's as close as we can get to reality.
3: Yeah. It's the only thing we can guarantee.
2: What?
3: The present moment. I mean, we can't even guarantee that the past was exactly the way we remember it.
2: No,
3: you know,
2: it's
3: there's
2: true.
3: Been so many studies that show how our brain can
2: adds to things.
3: Yeah. Or misses things.
2: Oh, yeah.
3: You know, because when we're in that tunnel vision, we're not going to see the person that reaches out and wants to help us. We'll just feel alone. Nobody's there, you know.
2: Right.
3: So the only thing we have that we can really count on is the present moment. But then the nuance there is we can't really count on ourselves to be in the present moment.
2: No, but the more we train, the more we can be there.
3: Yeah.
2: That's like, it just takes practice.
3: Because that's the true flow state.
2: Yeah. Oh, yeah.
3: When you're actually in the present moment.
2: Oh, yeah. It's like the basketball player who's like just so present and he's not missing a shot.
3: Mm-hmm.
2: It's like, boosh. It's like, what's going on? Mm-hmm. You know, it's like, oh, he's connected with the Tao, he or she, you know, it's like, oh, okay, that's cool. So everybody wants to see this flow state. So they pack a stadium and they can all kind of get in the flow state together then. The audience
3: they're
2: is watching
3: present,
2: the ball.
3: They're watching.
2: Boom.
3: Yay.
2: 2 point. Yeah, right.
3: That's interesting. I've not really thought about it like that. That the present moment for the audience is as amazing as the player. I've never thought of that before.
2: Yeah, it's like this huge experience.
3: Yeah, that's
2: neat.
3: You
2: know, the field goal kicker who makes the last second 50-yard field goal or whatever, and everybody just like, you know, watching the ball. It's like, you know, and it goes through and just like an eruption. Emotion, you know, positive or just thrilling emotion, you know, and then people are just present in
3: that's
2: like
3: awesome.
2: Energetic, like revelry.
3: Yeah. And it's, I mean, true collective there, you know, because they're all literally present with each other.
2: Yeah.
3: In the moment, in a stadium.
2: Yeah.
3: Wow. Now I understand. I've really not understood why that's a fun thing before. Now I get it. Yeah. So I do want to just tie in how the acceptance of aging gracefully, the boundary that can be created with the mind to disidentify with the body, you know, and identify with the soul versus the body.
2: Right.
3: And how these tie together.
2: Yeah. And it's not almost like it's not disidentifying with the body. It is seeing the body for what it is.
3: Our vehicle.
2: Yeah. Which is like the latest model.
3: Right,
2: you know,
3: right.
2: Driving
3: a
2: 1963.
3: Gotcha.
2: Oh, yeah.
3: Yeah, okay. Like, yeah, so we're going to share this Shiva mantra, which the translation is a request to Shiva, who he is the, in Hindu, he's the destroyer, so basically the one who recycles life. And the winter and the fall. And basically the words are actually, let me be a ripe cucumber that you don't pick until it's time. And that I won't worry because I'll trust when you pick me. So it's a very, it's a mantra that really helps the chanter accept life.
2: Yeah, acceptance and patience.
3: Yeah.
2: You know,
3: and the aging process. Because we're ripening. We're ripening.
2: Yeah.
3: And our minds are getting more mature. Our souls have the opportunity to speak louder than our egos at times, depending on how
2: we can
3: arrange ourselves.
2: That.
3: Yeah.
2: We can encourage that.
3: And so it feels to me that maybe why this chant was even written is because of the difficult process of accepting, oh, I'm not 20 anymore. oh, I'm not spry anymore, you know, and yeah. I have no idea if there were mirrors back then, but I feel like whether or not there's mirrors, that there's this challenge within humans of the letting go process.
2: Right. Well, and just, it makes me think of my old dog, Riley, you know, and he was like a magnificent, strong, huge, fast dog. And then boom, he caught limes. Mm-hmm. And then boom, he's falling down. It's like, oh, it's just heartbreaking, you know, but his attitude stayed the same. Mm. His attitude was the same. He would lay there and let us pet him, you know, blah, blah, blah. It wasn't like he was mourning his body deteriorating, mm-hmm. you know, which is, I think that's kind of the way animals are. And it's something, you know, we can learn.
3: Yeah. And that's what this chant is about.
2: Okay.
3: You know, keeping good attitude, trusting that when your time is here, that's how it is.
2: Well, and yeah, and really working on, you know, well, what do I have to offer the world? Mm. That's like it's kind of like an attitude that can come on when you're getting a little older. Mm-hmm. You know, because the attitude when you're younger is how can I drive that Corvette, you know, get that penthouse, you know, whatever. But now it's like, that's just an important question we ask ourselves. How can I help the world evolve? How can I play my role in this, you know?
3: And not fear. Because that's the other part.
2: More love, less fear.
3: Well, that's what the chant is about. You know, it's not being afraid.
2: Okay.
3: It's trusting that you will be here until the proper time.
2: Yeah.
3: That you will be picked like a cucumber in the garden.
2: I see.
3: And so there's, it's a message to the chanter to not fear. To not worry.
2: Well, and this is the natural way.
3: And this is the natural way.
2: And
3: yes.
2: We shouldn't, it's not beneficial to fight against the natural way.
3: Right. And so that helps us be more like the animals that already, they don't fight the natural way. They don't consider the

0: Go Shiva.
1: Yeah, Shiva is to be respected. Mm-hmm. Yeah, I really appreciate the Hindu and the yogic perspective of the main three realms of life. And it's the initiation or the initiator, you know, beginning a project, the birth of a baby, the rebirth of an adult who finally has a eureka moment. You know, that's all the Brahma. And then Vishnu is the sustainer, the one that keeps things going, keeps things growing, the rain, the warmth of the sun in proper relation to each other.
0: Yeah.
1: Whereas Shiva would be

0: the flood that wipes it out or the drought that kills it all, you know? So it's very natural, these three aspects that we can see all over, you know? And Shiva is also the one that says, this aspect of me has got to go. And that kind of brings back the idea of the boundaries, you know, and...
1: Boundaries.
0: Yeah, boundaries are important.
1: You know, one way to look at boundaries, too, you said earlier, lots of respect for the spirit world.
0: Yeah.
1: That's one way I heard it. And it's like, absolutely.
0: Yeah.
1: You know, even though we don't know the details, we can pretend we know the details. I can pretend. I can talk like I know the details. But... You know, well, what's really happening in the spirit world? And I've really been, one of my boundaries is I try and do exactly what you're talking about, which is respecting the spirit world, which is, for me, it's like acknowledging that in my mind, most likely, there are all these things happening that I'm not aware of.
0: Mm.
1: You know, like I've been like meditating on... orb angels.
0: Okay.
1: Yeah, recently. Mm-hmm. And feeling like when I can meditate and like really get into that flow and like visualize the orb angels, I believe I am energizing these orb angels.
0: Mm.
1: Energizing them. Mm-hmm. Boom, boom, boom. So they're like lighting up. They're becoming brighter.
0: Mm, stronger.
1: Yeah, and stronger. So they're able to protect me better. And
0: yeah.
1: And they're able to fly off and make connections for me more effectively.
0: Nice.
1: So I think those are the angels can do both of those things. I believe, you know, maybe I'm wrong. I don't want to, but I mean, I do respect the spirit world.
0: I like what you're saying. And honestly, I hadn't considered that before. And I tend to get mad at the universe and feel like the universe is like playing a joke on me, and it's very upsetting to me. So I'm intrigued by what you're saying, because I don't think that I have ever thought of the boundary of I will respect the spirit world.
1: Yeah.
0: I mean, yeah, I think from my religious trauma, I probably dropped my respect, you know, because I used to be very respectful and read the Bible, and I was such a good little human trying to do everything that I was supposed to do so I could go to heaven.
1: Yeah.
0: And as things just got worse and worse for me, I finally just said, No, I'm not playing this game anymore. I'm not going to continue to respect that there's some meaning to what's happening to me, because this is absolutely horrible. Yeah. And so, you know, I think I found spirituality, but I don't think I regained that respect. Yeah. So this is very interesting.
1: It is interesting. So when you're triggered, it's easy for you to lose respect for the spirit world.
0: Yeah. Instead of being in acknowledgement of, you know, there's a divine plan and maybe I don't understand it, and this might be exactly. Yeah. And instead I'm like, oh, I'm just the joke of the universe, and you know, they're getting a good laugh out of this. And
1: that's a huge victim stance too. That one scares me.
0: Like, I've never really understood why it scared you until now, because I'm like, hey, I'm not blaming you. Shouldn't you be happy? I'm not blaming you. But no, I get it. So that's really interesting. I'll have to add that into my thought process now.
1: Well, it's kind of, yeah.
0: Because if it's a boundary,
1: it's empowering.
0: A boundary would mean that I see myself go back to I'm the butt of the joke again.
1: Yeah.
0: And be like, no, wait, my boundary is that I respect the spirit world, and this is most likely happening for a reason. And I'm going to return to myself. I'm going to return to my breath. I'm going to relax my spinal column and
1: Empower your angels, perhaps.
0: Yeah. Because I do believe in that too, and I actually do that every morning as well. I don't imagine them getting brighter, but I do imagine like calling my angels around me and saying, okay, we're ready for the day. And so in that way, I'm doing something very similar. But
1: okay.
0: I think having that boundary could possibly help me deal with when I get really triggered.
1: I think so too, because once you get into that place of like disrespecting like the Tao, that's like the opposite of being in harmony with the Tao.
0: Yeah.
1: You know, it's like, and, you know, in the Tao Te Ching, you get in harmony with the Tao takes care of you.
0: Yeah.
1: So it's in our best interest to at least try to stay sort of in harmony with the Tao. And I know we all fall off the path, you know.
0: Mm-hmm.
1: All of us, you know, I mean, or we wander from the path. We don't fall off.
0: We have our defaults.
1: We wander away. We wander this way. We wander. Yeah, we have our old habits.
0: Yeah.
1: Our default habits that we learned when we were like, who knows how old.
0: Right.
1: But we can change those default habits.
0: Yeah, that's the one thing we can do. It takes effort.
1: Yeah.
0: It takes tools, generally.
1: Okay.
0: Well, unless you're really good at contemplating properly.
1: Here's a good tool.
0: Okay.
1: That I've been using recently is just, I learned this from Ram Dass. As I breathe in, I say, I am. As I exhale, I am, exhale, loving awareness. I am loving awareness. I am. And when I say that in my mind, which I keep coming back to throughout the day, probably yesterday I was saying it, I don't know, not a lot of the time, but regularly, you know, but when I notice when I go into that place of that, of using that mantra, my vision naturally gets wider. Speaking of like
0: nice.
1: Narrow vision, this is a technique I use that automatically the vision gets wider, and it's more than wide, by the way. It's almost like you get to a point of everything seems like it's glowing. It's almost like you see the energy in everything.
0: I've been there.
1: You know, and so it's like it's wide, but it's like super glowing and vital and alive, essentially. And that's, yeah, I love it when I get there. I want to spend more time there.
0: Yeah. I get there by laying in the grass and looking up at a tree.
1: Okay.
0: And then I see like light coming off of the tree and the grass. So there's this, and it literally sparkles.
1: Mm-hmm.
0: And I've been doing that for over a decade now, good 15, maybe even 20 years now. But I remember I had a pretty bad injury, and I was already trained in yoga. So I decided that laying on the earth would probably help take the pain away. And I laid on the earth in Shavasana, and there was trees all around me, and I just looked up. And I let the tears fall, and then the tears were gone, and the trees glowed, and there were sparkles everywhere. And I didn't know what it was. But now I feel like it's like the aura of the earth and the trees or something like that. I don't know.
1: Well, yeah. It's true. It's like everything's got an energetic charge to it. I mean, that's basic.
0: And when you slow down enough, then you can see it.
1: E equals MC squared. Energy equals mass times the speed of light squared, which is really, I mean, that's Einstein's like one of his most famous theorems, I believe. But what it boils down to is that everything has a ton of energy in it, like a lot.
0: I've also heard that energy can never be created or destroyed. It's just transformed.
1: Yeah.
0: I don't know if it's, I mean, you know, these are all theories, right?
1: Well, right. Yeah, it's interesting. I don't know. You split an atom and it creates all this, this huge explosion.
0: Okay.
1: But I don't think the energy is not created. It's just like shifting. Mm-hmm. You're releasing it.
0: Yeah.
1: That's what's happening.
0: Mm-hmm.
1: But the energy is released. It's like this.
0: Mm-hmm.
1: You know, so yeah. But just acknowledging that energy is part of everything, that's like a step in the right direction. It's like, no, everything's not dead and just there for me to use.
0: Mm-hmm.
1: It's part of this energetic matrix that is material reality.
0: Mm-hmm.
1: And that's the thing. Once we get into touch with the perspective of, you know, I'm a soulful being, this is my temporary vehicle. It's like, okay, so material reality itself perhaps is not most of reality.
0: Mm-hmm.
1: Perhaps it's just like a thin little slice. And most of reality is like spiritual reality,
0: mm-hmm.
1: which who knows what that is like? We don't know, you know what I mean? Beyond space and time.
0: And what did we really look like? I've told some people that I feel like we look like squid.
1: Squid.
0: Or like a sea anemone.
1: I mean, man.
0: How do you know?
1: I look like an orb of light.
0: You don't have any tentacles reaching out?
1: I don't know. Yeah, who knows?
0: Yeah, I feel like it's really fun to imagine what we really look like, because I feel that we already know that our eyes are limited in their spectrum of light. So if our eyes are limited in the spectrum of light, then what is beyond that?
1: Right. It's like, and what do things really look like?
0: Right.
1: What do things really sound like? We can only hear so much.
0: Right.
1: You know, we're very limited. But we tend to be like, okay, I'm very limited in what I can see and what I can hear. But whatever I can see and whatever I can hear, that's reality.
0: That's everything.
1: Yeah, right. That's everything. Right. Totally.
0: And then we argue about it. It's like, is it maroon or is it a deep red? Let's fight about it.
1: Yeah.
0: So, yeah, I think that is kind of the word that comes to mind is humility.
1: Well, yeah.
0: You know, yeah. And maybe it's deep red for you and maybe it's maroon for me, but how about we don't argue about it? Because why would I say that you're wrong?
1: Yeah.
0: You know, because in reality, we both could be right and or wrong, you know,
1: yeah.
0: Because we can't see the whole spectrum.
1: Uh-huh.
0: So, yeah, that brings humility. And I think humility is, one, a virtue, but also could be part of a boundary, which kind of goes back to respecting the universe, because there's humility in that. There's humility in, I can't know it all.
1: Right.
0: There's absolutely no way that I know it all.
1: Yeah.
0: And so if I can just step back and trust, that's humble, you know?
1: Yeah, it takes humility.
0: Yeah.
1: To just get out of that position of, I am the knower.
0: Mm-hmm.
1: I know everything.
0: Mm-hmm. And it needs to be the way I want it, because I know. I know the way it's supposed to be.
1: Right.
0: And therefore, that I want everyone to do it my way. You know, and I think that the more we can differentiate me from you and respect each other, then the more we can honor our own individual boundaries, because a real boundary is on the self.
1: Yeah.
0: And you know, it's like a healthy boundary, but that is a real boundary. Like, if I have a boundary on you.
1: What do you mean?
0: Like, you have to do this my way.
1: Oh. Yeah.
0: You know, that's not a true boundary. That's a command.
1: It's kind of like a power tripping.
0: Yeah.
1: Yeah.
0: So.
1: Position when. Yeah. Yeah. In reality, the boundaries, I mean.
0: On if the we self. Can,
1: Well, right. On your own mind.
0: Mm-hmm.
1: You know, I don't want to go into a place of victim stancing more than I have to, you know, or I don't want to be in a place of, you know, judging others more than I need to, you know, and just like boundaries like that.
0: Yes.
1: You know, I don't want to be hateful.
0: Mm-hmm.
1: To me, that's a boundary. It's like,
0: Yeah.
1: I don't see the value in it.
0: I guess I want to ask you,
1: yeah,
0: as someone who's been around longer and been working on this a little bit longer. So, okay, you get in a hateful place. What are you going to do about it?
1: Just take a look at it. You know, try and like shut that rumination down. Because if I'm hateful, it's because I feel like, you know, somebody's... One reason I could feel hate is I feel like somebody's infringing on my...
0: rights?
1: Yeah, right. And then...
0: But that's then so really American.
1: Right.
0: Sorry.
1: No. But then if I want to get out of the hate, I can understand that, oh, maybe this is happening for a reason. Maybe I'm supposed to learn from this. Mm-hmm. Maybe the other person that I'm irritated with is also a soulful being. That's a one way to let go of a lot of the, you know, demonizing others, mm-hmm. you know, talking smack about others, whatever. It's just like that's all part of the hate game. Mm-hmm. And...
0: So is it, there's the boundary and then there's the protocol?
1: Well, yeah, I mean, both. I mean, you want to.
0: Or is the protocol part of the boundary? That's what my question is.
1: I don't know. I mean, the protocol can help you keep your boundaries.
0: Okay.
1: If you have a new protocol, oh, I'm going to try and see this person as a soulful being. I'm going to try and not ruminate about the negative stuff that I'm experiencing. I'm going to do what I can to improve how I'm feeling. Mm-hmm. You know, if I need to get away from somebody, do it. You know, mm-hmm. I'm not saying just, you know, take it, you know, but I'm more effective if I'm not hateful in the process. If I need to get away from somebody, and I hate that person, I'd probably be a lot more effective if I was just like relaxed in my mind. Okay, I need to get away from this person, and then just do it in a reasonable way. Mm-hmm. You know, doing it in a hateful way. Who knows what that could lead to?
0: Oof, yeah.
1: You know,
0: and hate is like an extreme.
1: It is, but I mean, it's a little more obvious. In our culture.
0: I know it is common, but then there's like the preemptive as it's building up into hate,
1: yeah, yeah.
0: Where I feel the boundary could be better placed so you don't get to that yeah. activation point. Yeah, but I did yeah. give you that example, and I feel that there's, you know, there's the moment of realizing hate, and then there's
1: yeah.
0: the way before that, the moment of realizing, wow, I'm really uptight today. I'm having a very difficult day. I feel thin-skinned. I'm
1: yeah.
0: I'm triggered easily. I'm getting mad at people on the road.
1: Yeah.
0: Wow, I need to take 5 minutes to just either pull off the road, go to yeah. a park or a parking lot, and just feel the present moment. Okay, yeah. I'm irritated.
1: Yeah, right.
0: My breath is tight. I'm mm-hmm. angry. My energy is spiky.
1: Right.
0: My mind is racing.
1: Yeah.
0: And then you can do a little bit of just melting in your seat a little bit. Let your spine relax and...
1: Right.
0: Back off a little bit, take some time to just, whew, okay,
1: right.
0: Can I hear any birds?
1: Well, in some ways too, what you're doing is you're one of your boundaries might be, I'm going to be as compassionate as possible to myself.
0: Mm.
1: And you know that if you get stuck in like this hate vibe, that's just going to
0: wreck my day.
1: Yeah. And be hard on your body and hard on your emotions and,
0: mm-hmm.
1: you know, and like it's understandable. We just don't want to spend a whole lot of time there.
0: Right.
1: You know, have compassion. Let that be a boundary. I'm going to be as
0: yes.
1: compassionate as possible to myself.
0: Yes, because that's the other piece, right? Is we realize we're escalating into that extreme.
1: Yeah.
0: And then the hate gets turned on ourselves. Or it does for me.
1: Okay. And, well, yeah. Right.
0: And then it's just like, I'm such an idiot. I can't believe why can't I figure this out? You know, but if there's this self-compassion boundary, I feel like how do you suggest that a person adopts these new boundaries and actually works on them? Because it's one thing to be like, oh yeah, I'm gonna make a boundary, and then it's another thing to actually use it.
1: Right. Well, it takes practice, just like anything.
0: What comes to mind for me is making a picture, or at least writing it and putting it somewhere that I'll remember, like repeating it to myself in the morning and at night. Uh-huh. And I mean, that's what's coming to me.
1: Well, yeah. I mean, for sure. That's why I do like chanting every day.
0: Sure.
1: In the morning. Mm-hmm. So I try and remind myself of who I am.
0: Oh, yeah.
1: You know, and once you're able to do that, remind myself of the spirit world, remind myself of who I am. Mm-hmm. You can start off your day that way. Mm-hmm. Then it's like you're just...
0: Foundation. You have foundation.
1: Well, you're much more balanced. Mm-hmm. I mean, and you're hooked into, you know, ideally...
0: Your higher self.
1: Yeah. Yeah, yeah.
0: Your boundaries, your parameters. There,
1: but if you can consistently keep coming back to that place, that's the way to really be compassionate to yourself. Mm-hmm. Yeah, it's not just making a declaration. Well, I'm going to be more compassionate to myself. Okay, then done.
0: Okay. That doesn't work.
1: Turn the TV on, watch
0: that
1: the news.
0: That doesn't work.
1: I mean,
0: I guess it could if you were really self-aware. But as I know from studying neuroscience and the neuroscience of trauma, if you want to create a new pathway in your brain, you have to practice it. Well, it doesn't just happen. No. And the old highway is like a 80 mile per hour interstate.
1: Yeah.
0: And you're building this new highway that at the moment is a gravel road.
1: Yeah.
0: So, and that gravel road could get forgotten about and be covered in weeds very quickly. Yeah. So it takes, in my opinion, it takes tools. It takes practice, it takes parameters, it takes reminders around the house that, oh yeah, I want to rewire my brain.
1: Yeah.
0: So if there's not a 80 mile per hour interstate of negative, which most of us have just simply because we're human and we were trained to know where the poison berries are. Yeah. So it takes effort to create positive highways.
1: Well, it does. I mean, it's partly because we're human and partly because we've been exploited in a sense, just through advertising and news and TV and movies and blah, blah, blah, blah, blah. There's all that too in our culture, you know, Facebook, etc. But yes.
0: Wow. I just looked at the time and we gotta roll.
1: Gotta fly. All right. Well, peace and love to everyone.
0: And we're going to close it out with one of Monty's chants. And we hope you have a great month and explore what your parameters are and what boundaries do you want to start beginning in your life. And have a great month. Be well, y'all.

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1: Good day, and welcome to Good Heavens with Ryan Evans, your minimum monthly requirement for astrological edification and observation, engagement, fun, play, excitement, and joy, because that's why we do this work. Under no circumstances do we engage astrology in order to control. That's why we're in the state we're in right now in the world, right? Isn't that about control and domination? Oh, let me have some of your resources. Ah, war. Ah. And so the story goes. Same as it ever was. Same as it ever was. But what Ryan likes to do is use this astrology stuff for our encouragement, our reflection, and ultimately our reconnection with the natural world. That's right. I'm going to say that again. Astrology is 100% about our connection / reconnection with the natural world. I love it. The way Ryan does it is we don't pay too much attention to those things that are far outside of our solar system. Moreover, even those things in our solar system are just reflections of things that are going on within us. And all of those things that are, quote, going on in the solar system, I mean, those are planets, right? Do those planets give off light? No, we can only see them because of, that's right, reflected light. That's right. So what we're getting from these planets is a reflection of our, that's right, projection. Planets are a reflection of our projection. That's how it's always been. We've constructed pyramids in honor of our escaping, said Jim Morrison. And this is just another one of those things. Humans trying to make up meaning, trying to figure it all out. Oh, what am I doing here? Oh, who am I? Oh, what am I going to do with my existence? Oh, geez. Oh, look. A carrot. Well, maybe I'm hungry. See, it all comes down to the carrot. That's where I come from here. I'm more interested in the carrot. I'm more interested in the processes that produce a carrot. Because that's real. That's what life is about, right? Eating, drinking, surviving, staying warm, covered from the, you know, sheltered from the elements. And then maybe having love and laughter and connectedness with friends and community. I mean, and without, you know, totally reciting Maslow's hierarchy of needs, I mean, come on. Do we really need magic beams coming from Aldebaran to tell us all about, you know, what's really cool in our lives? I don't know that that's something that I'm interested in. So if you, listening to this, what is this, podcast, show? You, listening to Ryan Loquate, if you are interested in treating yourself as well as you would the carrot that you are about to plant and grow and eat, if that's interesting to you, then hey, you're in the right place. If you are looking for some external focus of control, if you're looking for something to save you, if you're looking for something to fix you, if you're looking for something to heal you, if you're looking for something, anything, including my voice, to have something that makes everything all better because whatever, no, that's not what we're doing here. That's an old I'm not going to necessarily say antiquated perception, but that's more along the lines of disease victim mentality. somebody did something and now I feel a certain way and so I have to get back at them in order to do something, you know, cause and effect, you know, action, reaction. I mean, that all can happen in this world, but that's not where I engage astrology from. I engage astrology from the exact same place that I engage the carrot from. I engage astrology in the same exact way I grow compost with. I engage astrology as an organic cut flower farmer of 30 years. I engage astrology the same way I engage the farm. Lovingly, co-creatively, I know that it has its own process, it has its own intention, and so here I am, human, entering into a respectful, loving relationship with the mother that birthed us called the Earth. That's what I'm interested in. I'm interested in the Earth. I'd call it Earthology, and there is a book on that, came up about the turn of the 20th century, 19th to 20th century. And it's copyrighted by friends of mine. So, but Earthology would work really well. Understanding the seasons and the rhythms and the pulsation of the Earth and our role, our engagement, our co-creation with it. We weren't kicked out of the garden. We left. We tried to chop down rows of cherry trees in order to make ourselves, you know, look absolutely amazing. We tried to control and dominate nature. That's why we are not, quote, in the garden right now. And it is Ryan's singular point of view. I wouldn't expect anyone else to adopt this, but it is Ryan's point of view that it's our job as humans to recreate a beautiful garden here on this planet. How are we doing? So we talk astrology and we talk some magic forces and magic beams coming from somewhere beyond, filtering through a picture of lady holding scales, and here comes Venus transiting through that. Oh no, wait, it's moving into a place where the magic beams are now coming from a picture of a scorpion, and I call hogwash. That's putting our power into a magic beam. No way, no how, not on my watch. You know what's important to me? The carrot. You can prove that by its existence. The sunflower? Corn? You want to argue with me about corn? No, sir, really, it is possible for the cob of corn to come before it flowers. No. No, no. Good grief. No, no, no. That's how Atlantis fell. Tried to hack the growth cycle of nature. Silly humans. No. We understand, we accept, and we respect the flow and the cycle and the rhythms of nature. That's called loving your Mother Earth. And that loving your Mother Earth and those cycles and the rhythms and the seasons, right? That's all within us. Oh, so astrology is like farming, except instead of a carrot or a sunflower or corn, we're growing ourselves. Yeah, oh, I love it. That's what makes me happy. That's what's so cool. Well, but Ryan, what about the movements of the planets and their apparent control over your mood? Yeah, no, that's not exactly how it works. I mean, maybe in you know, Newtonian physics, maybe on the causal plane, it could appear that way, but I don't exist in that reality, for good or ill. I exist in the quantum reality, quantum entanglement, where we're looking at reflection. Oh, synchronicity, you mean? Oh, yeah. That's like some magic beam coming from some unknown place in the universe filtering through a picture of a lady holding scales and some stars. No, quantum entanglement is a little more mysterious, where the observer has an effect on that which is observed, and by our words we will be justified, and our words we will be condemned, and as one speaketh in their heart, so are they. Because words sound power. 'Cause in the beginning was the word. And so those words that we say, that energy that we have within us, the vibration that we hold within us, yeah, that radiates out. And then we see it reflected in the world. I mean, just ask Carl Jung. That's how the unconscious works. If I've got a pain or a fear within me, I'm going to see that reflected in the world. And it's going to be true. And it's going to be real. But it's also going to be a different experience than someone else who may not be holding that energy within them. So in who was it that said the following quote? I think I got it from Dan Millman, but it might just be an old proverb, that in a room full of saints, a pickpocket can only see the pockets. So our internal state determines our reality. Oh boy, now we're getting close. Now we talk on a collective level and collective unconscious. Oh boy, now we're getting into a whole field of complex entanglement. But this is how astrology works. We engage the season that we are experiencing. I mean, it's what is the date? It's September 1st here. Now, the new moon coming up, new moon in Virgo, is on September 10th at 10:26 p.m. Thursday on here in beautiful Viroqua, Wisconsin. New moon at 18 plus degrees of Virgo. But, you know, right now, here we are in the early degrees of Virgo and in September 1st, and oh yeah, there's stuff to do, let me tell you. And so here we are in the season, and there's stuff to do. So is that a magic beam coming from somewhere, you know, far beyond, compelling us to harvest our tomatoes? Or does that just happen to be the season that we find ourselves in, and so therefore, it's a really good idea to start harvesting the tomatoes? Yeah, that's astrology. And the harvesting of tomatoes, of course, that's a metaphor for things that happen within us. We have within us a cycle of intention, the exact same way that nature does. It's so cool. And when we really think about it, again, what we're looking at in astrology has nothing to do with the star pictures. That was just a convenient way of combining navigation and everything else that was alive and well in the world around the, 2 or 3 BC. Oh, yeah, human psychology, whoa, government, wow, astronomy, navigation, it's all connected, man. Whoa, that's so cool. And at that time, you know, the sun rose at the Aries point, or I'm sorry, at when there were equal numbers of minutes of daylight and nighttime. And we come to spring equinox, and that happens every year. Every year, same time, same place. And if the sun does not rise on a spring equinox in the place where in the place in relation to where we are on the earth, not according to the backdrop of stars, but if all of a sudden, hey, here's spring equinox and we have 20 hours of daylight, then something's really wrong, and I'm not sure that we will still be alive. But we want to be alive. Why? Because then we can listen to WDRT.org 91.9 FM Viroqua. It's awesome. And so we're here on this planet, and we're subject to seasons. Even the mango trees on the equator will go through their cycles and seasons and rhythms. Okay. Even those in the southern hemisphere, same thing flipped. However, just on that note, Western culture and Western civilization pretty much permeates the globe. And so those individuals living in the southern hemisphere who ascribe to Western civilization, which is Northern Eurocentric, if they subscribe to that culture, then they are in some way entangled with that culture, and that culture is Northern Hemispheric. Okay, so you can see how now we get into the quantum entangled place where humans have their energy and their projection, and I'm sitting in a chair because we all know it's a chair because we've called it a chair. But for all we know, that in the greater universe, it's really called a table. But since we call it a chair, hey, it's a chair. And so 2,000 plus years, 10,000 years of saying this is the way it is, and then we move, say, migrate more below the equator. And if we subscribe to Western civilization and culture, then we are actually beholden to, regardless of the hemisphere, we are beholden to the Northern Hemisphere. Why? Quantum entanglement. Okay, but it's these seasons that really have the effect. It's our connection with the Earth. That's the entanglement that's so powerful. And the entanglement with the Earth and her seasons, yes, then, wow, when we master that, we know when to plant the corn. We know when to plant the sunflower or the carrot. We also then know when to harvest it. We will know when to hold them and when to fold them, when to walk away and when to run. And then, since, again, we humans are conscious, co-creative beings, and part of what defines us is our religion, or rather our projection of deification outside of ourselves. Since we are so powerful that we can do this, wow! We can project all of these seasonal attributes onto these gods. I mean planets, I mean reflective mirrors. We can project all of this stuff onto these reflectors. It's thusly reflected back to us. Wow, that's so awesome. So, for example, Pluto, discovered in 1930 when Jung was working on his theories of the collective unconscious, and when Hitler was rising to power, the depth and the awareness of our own internal truth, coupled with the megalomania and dark side of our being that can come through us when we feel completely disconnected from nature. boom, Pluto was discovered. And so Pluto then carries that archetypology. We have thusly projected the power and the shadow, the season of Scorpio, onto Pluto. It's really quite cool. We live in, wow, what an incredibly powerful simulation. I mean, we live in this incredibly powerful and entangled web of magic and mystery that, you know, sent us into that place of asking what's it all about in the first place. And so then we've constructed pyramids in honor of our escaping, said old Jim Morrison. Again, second time I've quoted that today, just to get that in ya. So, the seasons, we come around, go around and around and around, the painted ponies go up and down, and we're captive on a carousel of time. And in that, we have all of these different pieces of us that learn and grow and evolve. We have our being, we have our feeling, we have our mind, our thinking, communication, we have the ways that we relate, we have our energy that we need to use to go get things, we have those bigger missions and higher callings that we actually need to ground and make real. We have our human wounds where we say, oh God, what am I going to do about my problems? And then we also have the breakthrough that brings our solutions. We have our curiosities and our questions and our imagination, which opens us up to the mystery and beyond. But before we get there, we've got to make sure that we clear our crap, so that a clear signal can be downloaded. There, I just told you every planet. Sun, Moon, Mercury, Venus, Mars, Jupiter, Saturn, Chiron, Uranus, Neptune, and Pluto. Which isn't, of course, everything out there, but that's how it goes. And so we projected these pieces out into the solar system. They're reflected back to us. It's so cool. And then we see them move through their seasons. We see Venus move through Libra. And we see Venus hit Scorpio right before this new moon. What does that mean? That means that these parts of us contained in the archetype of the planet, say Venus, and Venus is then a projection of the seasons of both Taurus and Libra. Those times where we can go, all right, okay, time to relax, find our peace, find our center. Taurus is like, all right, we're going to go into the incredible intensity of Gemini in a minute. So therefore, let me come back into my body and be chill and relax. Venus as an expression of Taurus. Or Venus as an expression of Libra. Okay, we're going into winter. I just harvested in Virgo, and we're going into the composting season of Scorpio. So now, in this moment, Libra, time to relax, find our peace, our equilibrium, our balance, and you know, try to make sense of what's happened so that we can move into the winter more consciously. Two different expressions of the same archetype, Venus, but we have projected Taurus season and Libra season onto this planet, and due to quantum entanglement, it's reflected back to us. It's so cool. I love it. It's so fun. Stars and flowers. Ah. Although planets, you know, and I don't really look at stars too much because they're just so far away. Don't know what kind of reflection Aldebaran and Rigel have here in the growth of the sunflower. I haven't necessarily seen it, and therefore do not pay it much heed. Does that mean that there isn't information there? No, there's information when you cut open a chicken and let its entrails fall on the floor. You can read those entrails, and there's meaning in that. We can put numbers and symbols on a deck of cards and shuffle them and throw them out on the table in a particular order that says what we say it's going to say or means what we say it means, and then it's reflected back to us. Is there meaning in that? You bet there's meaning in that. Yarrow sticks, we can cut those at different lengths and put them in our hand and shake them up and throw those on the ground and read that, the I Ching. All of these are different ways of accessing that collective unconscious we were talking about. All of them are different archetypes within us that we project into the external. Make sense? So when we talk about something like a new moon, which is, long story short, what we're talking about today, a new moon. Okay, well, how is that reflected in nature? Where's the, you know, quantum entanglement? Well, what happens when the sun and moon come together? We have, a new moon. So the sun being a projection of a piece of us and the moon being a projection of the piece of us, of a piece of us. And the sun and the moon, we're looking at the heights of summer. We're looking at sun, Leo. And we're looking at moon, Cancer. And the sun and Leo, what do we say? We say, all right, well, it's going to be Virgo in a minute, so I better get my kicks before I have to go back to work. Yeah, that's one thing that Leo can say. But Leo, fixed fire in the summer is the energy of sustaining life. The energy that pours into the broccoli to give it its life energy. It's chi. So the sun is our chi. It's our being. It's that part, that central core of us around which everything else must revolve. Our relationships, our passion, our work, our love, our everything. All of us. All of our parts revolve around the sun. All of the planets revolve around the sun. So we say, well, what is that central core of our being around which all of these other pieces of me must hold true to? So Ryan is a Sagittarius sun. I don't know if you were able to determine that on your own. But in Sagittarius season, the last season of the year, right before winter solstice, in Sagittarius season, we look back over the entire year and try to synthesize all of that life experience into some kind of meaning, purpose, maybe even religion, if it's that powerful. That's what Sagittarius is about. And so I, as a Sagittarius, am trying to do my best to synthesize all of my life experience into some kind of meaning that could be helpful or useful. Whether that be how to grow compost or how to compost our fear. Ryan as the farmer, Ryan as the astrologer. It's awesome. It's so great. Because then when we know how to do it, we can grow freaking flowers. Ah, that's so awesome. So the sun. Now the moon. Okay, the moon. The moon is that part of us that feels

expression, its maximum extension. The sun, its maximum extension. Oh. Wow. The moon holds everything. The moon feels then everything. How do we feel about everything in the past? How can we nurture the growth of everything in the future? Blah, that can drive us crazy sometimes. In fact, hyper-emotionality, yeah, we can get there. That's the moon. Emotions. Cancer season. So when the sun and the moon come together, we have the external energy of existence, the sun, and the internal feeling existence, the moon. So the internal and the external come together in a fusion called the conjunction. And that's a new moon. And so every new moon, that's actually the beginning of a lunar cycle, a lunar phase relationship now between the sun and the moon. We have a new moon. The moon moves faster than the sun. And then in 27.4 days or so, the moon comes back around and conjoins the sun again in a different season, unless, of course, it's one of those times. Due to the Gregorian calendar, due to those times where, oh, there's actually a 13th. Oh, all sorts of magic and mystery here. How does the 12 become 13? Tonight, on Fox. Story for another time. Nevertheless, a new moon then becomes a time where we set an intention for what we want the rest of the next cycle to be. Oh, it's a new moon. Oh, right. So that means I've got 27.4 days to first set an intention, then take action on the intention. They then see that intention culminate at the full moon and then start to release and let go of parts that came in that I don't want and really solidify, hold on, and integrate those parts that I do want. And then we come back around to another new moon and the cycle starts over again with a different intention. It's astrology or seasonal archetypology, trademark. That's what it should be called. The archetypes found contained within the seasonal movements. Oh, yeah, that makes a lot more sense. At least to me. That gives meaning and purpose. That makes it very real and tangible. Magic beams filtering through a star picture. I can't buy it. I just can't. There's no proof. You can't prove that to me. I can prove seasonal archetypology to you with one word. Corn. Corn is check this out. Corn is a better astrologer than all of us. Dude, what do you mean? Because it flows easily, naturally, harmoniously, in concert with the rhythms of nature. That's what we're trying to do. We left the garden. You want to get back in the garden? Become corn. So we get to a new moon. And a new moon is synonymous with winter solstice. All right, I'm not going to continue to go into the rest of my book here because I want to focus on what we need to do here practically, pragmatically, with this lunation cycle through Virgo. Very important. That said, what do we do at the beginning of the year? Now, Pope Gregory, you know, January 1st, you know, it could have been winter solstice. That would have been cool to make a calendar, you know, based on, you know, the calendar. But that's okay. You know, human. And so we have a New Year's resolution. What do I want the year to be? Yeah, that's winter.

winter solstice. And winter solstice, when the sun gets to its lowest point in declination. Lowest point in declination. Okay, down, down, down, down, down, down, down. Bottom of the mountain, bottom of the ocean. Capricorn, boom, starts the climb back up the mountain for the entire year. Till we come back down again at the next winter solstice. But these are times of setting intention. New moons are times of setting intention. This is what I want. This is what I am. This is what I need. This is who I need to be. This is how I need to be. If I'm going to be like corn. I know it sounds crazy, but that's the only way that astrology works. Otherwise, we're talking about some ancient mystical system that only a few initiates really know how it works. Hogwash. Hogwash. It's not relegated to secret societies or only, you know, the wisest of, you know, the holders of the sacred information in a little book in a little room, you know, guarded by little people. No, no, no, no, no. No. Corn. So the corn is, it might not even be planted. It's chosen to be planted. I, as a farmer in Capricorn season, thanks to Sagittarius synthesizing the life experience and turning it into some kind of meaning, Sagittarius then hands that off to Capricorn, and Capricorn says, I'm going to do something with this or not. But it's Capricorn who chooses to do something with that or not. So Capricorn takes the seed from Sagittarius, says, thank you, I'll put that on my shelf, or I'm going to use this to make $100 billion. That's Capricorn. That's intention setting. That's deliberation. That's empowered personal choice. But isn't that Aries? Yeah, we'll get to that. We'll get to that next spring. But in the meantime, wow, here's the seed. Thank you. I will plant the seed, or I will wait till Taurus to plant the seed, or I might want a late crop of broccoli and wait till July to plant this seed. But now that I have determined what I'm doing with the seed, I am now on a brand new cycle. If I'm going to wait till July to plant the seed, I will have determined that, theoretically, determined that in Capricorn season. I, as a farmer, if I wait until Aries season to start farming, I'm behind the curve. If I wanted to plant delphiniums or snapdragons, I wanted to plant those in Capricorn season for sure. Okay? See how that goes? And so Capricorn, winter solstice, the setting of intention, the beginning of a story, synonymous with the new moon. So every new moon, we have a little mini winter solstice. And every month, we have the playout of an entire year on the tonal a level of whatever that new moon suggested in its season. It's awesome. And so this new moon, September 10th, 1926. Oh my goodness. Oh, come on, Rye. I mean, I know you play with time, but September 10th, 2026. All right, there we go. Time travel. September 10th, 10:26 p.m. in Viroqua, Wisconsin, is at 18 degrees plus of Virgo. So what happens in Virgo season? Y'all know it. You're all professional at it. Virgo season is written on the cells of your body, having lived on this earth in one form or another since its beginning. That's how, you know, cellular structure works, you know.
the raw elements, they combine. I don't know, maybe a meteorite hit, or maybe some aliens came down and programmed us. Regardless, hey, guess what? We're here on this planet. We reproduce here on this planet. We are beholden to the rhythms of this planet. And when we get to the rhythm of Virgo season, you know it, it's time for harvest. Now, that's really simple. Okay, harvest. Okay, I get it. Yeah, bring in the good crop and, you know, filter out the crap. That's exactly what we're talking about. We bring in those parts of us that we want to perfect, and we do away with the parts of us that are superfluous. You are a bushel of tomatoes brought in from the field. And now it's your job to look through those tomatoes and say, this one with a little bruise, I can cut that out, but the rest is fine. That goes into the salsa. This other one, oh, these look beautiful. I'm going to blanch those, and that is that. I'm going to freeze those. This one here, I'm going to eat right now. Nom, nom, nom, nom. So the necessary function of discrimination between what works and what doesn't, what's good and what's not for us, what's healthy and what's not for us, what's a smelly poopy diaper, little white ball, and what's a snowball? One, you want to pick up and throw at your friend and see if you can get him square in the chest. The other, you will be in big trouble if you pick it up and throw it at your friend and hit them square in the chest. Thanks, Virgo. I know the difference between a snowball and a rolled up poopy diaper. That's so awesome. That's Virgo. So take a look at your life right now and say, oh, I've got a big bushel of tomatoes called my existence. Some of them stink to high heaven. I know they're under there. They're rotting and moldy. You know, I'm going to get to them as soon as I take care of these other ones on top. Now, here we come to the challenging place, the evolutionary place, the little tricky place where we can choose to evolve and grow, or we can choose to devolve and repeat the same stinking patterns over and over and over again, wondering why our prayer to the picture of the lady holding scales and the stars isn't working. So when we come to this point, it's very easy for us emotional humans to put judgment on it. This tomato, oh, look at that bruise. Oh, I could have done so much better. Oh my gosh, my rotting tomatoes are good. Or we could say, oh, wow, look at this tomato. This is so perfect. This is the most perfect tomato ever, and no one else has ever made such a perfect tomato. I am the tomato perfection king or queen. Yet, yeah, that doesn't work either. What we want to do is, hey, I want to eat tomatoes in Capricorn season. So if I want to eat tomatoes in Capricorn season, I'm going to put these green ones in a cool, dark place. And make sure there's low humidity. Then I'm going to put them in a cool, dark place. Oh, awesome. Maybe they'll last. Maybe they won't. Which is really good, because we have the skills to know how to can the tomatoes. And if we have the skills to know how to can the tomatoes, we can have tomatoes all for the next year. That's so awesome. We can survive. We could even thrive. So we are very, very, very grateful for the life experience that has taught us a level of mastery regarding our survival. Virgo. That's so awesome. Why? Because we all have this function within us. We all have the function of good, bad, right, wrong.
Okay? But then when we get into judgment, you're right, or you're wrong and I'm right. You're bad and I'm good. My way is the right way and your way is antiquated. You know, we get into this place where we're talking too much about levels and hierarchy, then someone's going to be bad. Someone's going to be wrong. Something's going to be icky and gross. And again, you know, if it's a rotting tomato, we want to get that out of there. But we don't want to be like, oh, God, I suck. I grew a tomato that went rotten. What's wrong with me? No. It's a side effect. The shadow of the light that's being cast. And then our lack of self-worth might get in there and obscure the light, creating a shadow. Oh, I'm not good enough. No, if you're quote not good enough, all that really has to happen is a little more life experience, openness, engagement as a student, disciple, or apprentice. And as any student, disciple, or apprentice knows, if we stick with something and we're curious and we're open and we learn about it, we can grow and we can get better. Yeah. And eventually we could even master that thing that in the past we failed at. Now, even the masters, can they fail? You bet they can fail. And so what do? Oh, wow, I just learned something. Now I can make myself better. So Virgo season, I mean, ultimately, everything wrong or dark or bad or shadow, everything that's inconsistent, everything that you know, we can place judgment on, poor me, oh, this hurts, oh, God, everything sucks, oh, can actually be reperceived as something that's like, wow, I'm learning something. Oh, that's really helpful. Oh, wow, now I have greater awareness that I can't, you know, pick up a bunch of water from the river with a bucket with holes. All right, now I know. What we want to avoid is, oh, Ryan, you idiot, you went down and tried to get a bucket of water from the river and the bucket had holes in it? How could you? Oh, geez. And then our energy field, you can feel it. Our whole being contracts and we feel less than. We feel sub. We feel subordinated or subjugated. Oh, geez. Subjected. It's a natural human response to a shadow of this season. But that's not the truth of this season. The truth of this season is doing our best with what we've got and making use of what we've got to the best of our ability so that we can survive through winter, the coldness, the darkness. So what do? Virgo and a good, we eat really well. We stretch our bodies. Yeah, we take care of ourselves. We check in with our negativity if it comes up. And we say, oh, I can understand why you would feel that way. And yeah, it makes total sense, you know, if we're a human that wants to be stuck in our shadows. But no, the only purpose of the shadow is to remind us to look at the light. It's like Scorpio season, the season of death. Why does death occur? So that we can have more gratitude for life. Oh, yeah. Thanks, Scorpio. But this month, we say thanks, Virgo. Thanks for pointing out what's wrong. Thanks for pointing out the inconsistencies. Thanks for pointing out the bruise or the blemish on my tomato. Thank you so much for pointing out the mold or the rot. Thank you so much for pointing out the fear, the sorrow, or the anger. Because then, with awareness, we can do something about it.
That's what Virgo is for. Becoming aware of the work that needs to be done so we can then do the work and then it gets done. It's so awesome. Again, the shadow is the I'm not good enoughs. The, oh gosh, I did something wrong. The guilt and the shame. While they're understandable, everybody feels them. I can also say, you don't need to feel it. Nothing. Anything. And yeah, that's true. Yeah, I'm hearing some people argue with me. No, it is true. Anything that we have ever done wrong, done poorly, anything that we've, you know, oh God, I should have bought Bitcoin at 900. Oh, I suck because I didn't have the foresight to see it go up to 70,000. Now, you goofball. Oh, maybe in the future, if there is something like this and I get an intuition, maybe it's important to listen to it. Okay, lesson learned, move on. Okay. Understanding this Virgo process a little more now. The only reason our awareness of the blemish exists is so that we can be aware of and remove the blemish. Awesome. It's the human fear that makes us attached to an unattainable perfection. Or worse, control tactics. Oh boy, I better be a good boy or else Santa Claus is not going to come. And what are we focusing on? Santa Claus not coming. And better be a good boy means that we have a problem with being a bad boy. So what's on our screen when we say that? I suck. So, astrologically speaking, don't do that. Instead, focus on the work that needs to be done. Focus on the task at hand. Focus on those things that we know need to be canned, frozen, or put into the pantry. What do we need to take care of so that we can continue our growth? Let that be exciting. And so if you're a Virgo or Virgo rising, now this is at 18 degrees of Virgo. You know, what I'm about to say here, you know, it's like, meh, you know, it's very generalized. I don't have your chart in front of me, so I don't really know. But this is assuming whole sign houses with every house at 0 degrees. So generalization, listen to the season prior or subsequent to the one I'm talking about, it might be more applicable. So if you're Virgo or Virgo rising, this is a month to pretty much get your beep together. Okay, very important. Libra rising, incredibly important to do the work of letting go, allowing, and releasing. Scorpio rising. This is a magnificent month to focus on what needs to be taken care of so that your future is more clear and more accessible. Awesome. Sagittarius rising. This is a perfect month for you to see what is broken, what is wrong, what is hellish in the world, and choose to do something to help. Capricorn rising. You know, Capricorns, you rascally rabbits. Well, Capricorn, this new moon is in an elemental trine to your sun or rising sign. Meaning this is a magnificent month for you to have the faith to move you
forward. Aquarius, Aquarius rising. I'm going to go a little deeper here, a little more deeply. There's some, maybe some old pain, old darkness, old shadow, old fear, sorrow, or anger that is coming in a bushel of tomatoes. And it's really important that you filter them and put them in their proper place. Therapy? Question mark. Pisces, Pisces rising. Ask for help. Period. Aries, Aries rising. Absolutely important that this month you chop your wood and carry your water that is actual and proverbial. Okay? Taurus, Taurus rising. Please listen to Cyndi Lauper's Girls Just Want to Have Fun over and over and over again. More importantly, and with less tongue in my cheek, sometimes we have to really construct and containerize and organize those moments where we can have some joy and expression and energetic release. Do that. Very, very important. Gemini, Gemini rising. Put your hands on your heart and say, speak up, heart. And then deal with, lovingly, whatever is said. Cancer, Cancer rising. This is a magnificent month for learning, for teaching. Cancer rising, we take in information and we improve ourselves. We share that information with other people. We help them to improve. We want to be mindful on that word improving, because that could also denote that, oh, you suck, you need to get yourself better. No, we can be absolutely perfect and take that to even the next level. Cancer, Cancer rising, that's your job this month. Leo, Leo rising. This new moon is a magnificent and wonderful time for you to love yourself impeccably, regardless of any external validation. This is the month where you learn internal validation. Virgo new moon. Just a quick side note, too, for those of us astrologically inclined. During this lunation, we will be experiencing, and the next lunation, and quite frankly, the previous one, because that's when the shadow started, we'll be experiencing Venus retrograde. Yes, I know the Mercury retrograde gets all of the press, but Venus retrograde, a retrograde review, revisiting, being able to see things from a different perspective, learning a lesson from the teacher, going home retrograde, and doing our homework retrograde, so that when planets station direct, then we can take our homework back to the teacher and get an A if we did it consciously. Venus, relationship, self-worth, money, the ability to regulate, among many other things, is going to be experiencing a retrograde cycle from about, I want to say October 2nd. I actually don't have the stats in front of me right now, but about October 2nd to November 14th. Okay. So for much of this lunation cycle, it's really important that we check those things out. This has been a production of WDRT Studios in Viroqua, Wisconsin, 91.9 FM. Thanks to Terry O'Connor for producing this program. And for more information, please check out www.ryanevansastrology.com. Thank you, and be well.

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0: You're listening to WDRT, Viroqua, Wisconsin, and this is Wizards of the New World. And we just heard four songs from Furry Lewis. First, we heard Mistreatin' Mama Blues, recorded August 28th, 1928, Memphis, Tennessee, for Victor. Then we heard Good Looking Girl Blues, recorded October 9th, 1927, in Chicago, Illinois, for Vocalion. Followed by Falling Down Blues, recorded the same day, also for Vocalion. And then we finished up with Mean Old Bedbug Blues, recorded for Vocalion the same day, October 9th, 1927, Chicago, Illinois. Some great songs from Furry Lewis to start our set today.
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I want to roll your lemon, baby, just before.

This is WDRT, Viroqua, Wisconsin. We just heard four songs from Bo Carter. First, we heard Rolling Blues, recorded February 20th, 1936 in New Orleans, Louisiana for Bluebird. Then we heard Someday, recorded October 22nd, 1938 in San Antonio, Texas, also for Bluebird. Followed by Let Me Roll Your Lemon, recorded January 19th, 1935, New Orleans, Louisiana for Bluebird. And finally, we heard Shake 'Em On Down, recorded October 22nd, 1938, San Antonio, Texas, again for Bluebird.

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0: by the way, yes, old Freddy, boy, you know something? 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
0: 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And when I was way down to Luke this morning, boy, I heard your guitar just a ringing, and I know that was you, because nobody else can play them blues like you, Freddy. Now listen, I want to hear some more of them. Play them for me, Freddy.
1: Yeah, boy, I really can play them for you. Listen to my story now, please listen to my song. Can't you imagine how I feel now? How much in my real near cargo? She's a full blood dismal. Tell you boys the way I know. Yeah, she's a full blood dismal. Tell you boys the way I know. People get screaming for my milk car. Don't care where my jersey go. I've been on 35. Listen, boys, I've been on 39. I've been on 35. Listen, boys, I've been on 39. I ran the whole south side down trying to find this real new car of mine. She's a full blood gentleman. Tell you boys the way I know. She's a full blood gentleman. Tell you boys the way I know. Just screaming for my milk car. Don't care where my milk car goes. Then my bed seems lonesome. My pillow now it sure won't do. Then my bed is lonesome. My pillow baby sure won't do. I wish the bar was at midnight. I really have those milk cars.

Can't you look in my face now, Brian, and tell them God those milk cows.

This is WDRT Viroqua, Wisconsin, listening to Wizards of the New World. And we just heard four songs, too, from Freddie Sproul. First, we heard Tomcat Blues, recorded July 1928 in Chicago, Illinois, for Paramount. And then we heard Milk Cow Blues, recorded November 17th, 1926, in Chicago, Illinois, for OK Records. And then we heard two from Sam Collins, who recorded under a bunch of pseudonyms. He recorded that second song as Salty Dog Sam. It's called Lonesome Road Blues, recorded October 8th, 1931 in New York City, and released on Perfect Records. And then we also heard My Road is Rough and Rocky, and that was unissued, recorded for ARC that same day, October 8th, 1931.

Said, "Yango, your mama, out across the field, slipping and sliding just like an automobile. I hollered at your mama, I told her to wait. She slipped away from me just like a cat like eight, cause she'd run in the street, robber and a cheater, slipping in the desert, hobbling.

wobble and a cheetah, slip it in the dug and pop it in your cousin, let your mama do the Lord alone. I played Jackson. I get on it.

You're listening to WDRT, Viroqua, Wisconsin. We just heard four songs, three from Casey Bill Weldon and one from Kokomo Arnold. We heard You Just As Well Let Her Go, recorded May 1st, 1936, Chicago, Illinois, for Vocalion. And then we heard Go Ahead Buddy, recorded October 21st, 1937, for Vocalion and unreleased until the digital age. Then we heard one from Kokomo Arnold, called The Twelves, The Dirty Dozen, recorded January 18th, 1935 in Chicago, Illinois for Decca. And then rounding out the set, we heard You Shouldn't Do That, also recorded for Vocalion and unreleased. It was recorded October 20th, 1937 by Casey Bill Weldon, great slide guitar player. We're going to hear four from Tampa Red to finish out the set. I'm going to leave you here, but I'll tell you what we're going to hear. We're going to hear You Gotta Reap What You Sow, June 22nd, 1929, Chicago, Illinois for Vocalion. Followed by Seminole Blues, recorded October 11, 1937, for Bluebird at the Leland Hotel in Aurora, Illinois. And then we heard, Through Train Blues, recorded May 1928, Chicago, Illinois, for Paramount. And finally, If There Is Time, we will hear some, if not all, of No Matter How She Done It, recorded February 3rd, 1932, New York City, for Vocalion, with Georgia Tom Dorsey on piano and Tampa Red on vocals and guitar. Have a great week.

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And I'm your host, as always, Twisted Jimmy. And let's see, what do we have on tap for this week? Well, we are going to do an all slide guitar show. So in other words, we'll be hearing slide players. Different styles too. We're going to hear one lap steel guitar player and one steel guitar player, but the rest are playing bottleneck, as they call it, slide guitar. And we're going to start out with Mr. Duane Allman. So let's start out with the Allman Brothers.

You are listening to Twisted Jams, Jam Bands with a Twist on WDRT Viroqua. And we are doing a slide guitar show today. And we started out with the Allman Brothers doing One Way Out off of Eat a Peach, which of course was Dwayne Allman on slide. Then we heard Government Mule doing Mule off of Live at Roseland Ballroom, which of course that was Warren Haynes on guitar, playing slide guitar. And he was one of the replacements for Dwayne Allman. He was Dwayne Allman's replacement in the 80s, started out in the 80s, and then Dickie Betts left, and Derek Trucks took over for the Dwayne Allman spot, and Warren went over to do the Dickie Betts spot. But anyways, we'll be hearing, of course, some Derek Trucks later in the show. How can you have a slide guitar show without playing some Derek Trucks? Anyways, up next we have another great slide player, Sonny Landreth. So here we go.

You are listening to Twisted Jams, Jam Bands with a Twist on WDRT Viroqua. And I'm your host, as always, Twisted Jimmy. And we are doing a slide guitar thing. We started out with Sonny Landreth doing Congo Square off of Grant Street. Great slide player. Then we heard Ry Cooter doing Bomber's Bash off of music by Ry Cooter. And then we heard Taj Mahal, which Ry Cooter was a member of Taj Mahal, but he played rhythm guitar, and a guitar player named Jesse Ed Davis played the slide guitar on that part. And that is the album that Dwayne Allman got when he was sick, and he listened to it, and that's how he became a slide guitar player. Anyways, so, and that was Taj Mahal doing Statesboro Blues off of Taj Mahal. Right up next, we got another great slide player, Mr. Johnny Winters.

You are listening to Twisted Jams, Jam Bands with a Twist on WDRT Viroqua. And I'm your host, Twisted Jimmy. And we are doing a slide guitar thing today. We started out with Johnny Winters doing the classic Bob Dylan song, Highway 61 Revisited, off the Essentials of Johnny Winter. Then we heard ZZ Top doing Old Man off of ZZ Top's first album. Of course, that was Billy Gibbons playing slide guitar. Then we heard Fog Hat off of Fool for the City doing Terrapin Blues, which, of course, Rod Price was the slide guitar player for Fog Hat during the 70s. He played in a lot of bands or a lot of albums for Fog Hat. And he played in, of course, on the classic Slow Ride that he played slide guitar on. Anyways, up next, another slide guitar player, since we're doing slide guitar players, Rory Gallagher. Here we go.

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2: This is Mark Joseph from the Big Woo, and you're listening to Twisted Jams, jam bands with a twist.

And I'm your host, as always, Twisted Jimmy. And we are doing a slide guitar thing today. And we just heard Roy Gallagher from doing Crest of a Wave off of his 1971 release, Deuce. Then we heard Larkin Poe doing Wanted Woman into AC/DC off of Larkin Poe Audio Tree Live. And of course, Larkin Poe started out as a bluegrass band. They were the Lovell sisters. And when their older sister, Jessica, left the band, the two younger sisters went in a completely different direction. And one of the sisters is a great lap steel guitar player. That's what you were hearing, was her doing some lap steel. All right, up next we got some North Mississippi All-Stars.

You are listening to Twisted Jams, Jam Bands with a Twist on WDRT Viroqua. And as always, I'm your host, Twisted Jimmy. And let's see, we started out that set with North Mississippi All-Stars doing Mean Old Wind Died Down off their Electric Blue Watermelon CD. And that, of course, was Luther Dickinson playing slide guitar on that. Then we heard the Robert Randolph Family Band doing Traveling Shoes off of Robert Randolph and the Family Band in concert. And, of course, Robert Randolph doesn't play slide guitar. He plays pedal steel guitar, which still gives you that sound. I said we had one lap steel player and one pedal steel player today. All right. We're going to feature or hear Derek Trucks off the Derek Trucks Band. Of course, he was after Warren Haynes took over for the Dickie Betts spot. Derek Trucks came in and played slide guitar in the Allman Brothers for a lot of years, and he's an incredible slide player. So let's hear. You can't do a slide guitar show without playing some Derek Trucks. So here we go.

You are listening to Twisted Jams, Jam Bands with a Twist on WDIT Viroqua. And, of course, we are doing a slide guitar show today, and we started out with the great slide player Derek Trucks doing Kicking Back off the Out of the Madness CD. And then we heard David Lindley doing Mercury Blues off of El Rey OX. All right, up next we're going to hear some Lowell George, Little Feet's guitar player, doing some slide. So here we go.

You are listening to Twisted Jams, Jam Bands with a Twist on WDRT Viroqua. And we are doing a slide guitar thing today. We started out with Lowell George of Little Feet. And as we heard Little Feet doing All That You Dream off of Waiting for Columbus. And of course, Lowell George used a big old Craftsman three-quarter socket on his finger to play slide. Then we heard George Harrison, who was a good slide guitar player, doing Isn't It a Petey off of All Things Must Pass. Right. We're going to hear some Jeff Beck and then some Led Zeppelin. So thanks for listening, and I'll catch you next week. So here we go. Jeff Beck doing Rice Pudding off of Becca Lowell, and then we'll hear Led Zeppelin In My Time in my time of dying off of Physical Graffiti. Here we go.

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1: Well, I could have told you that. And I'll tell you again, you're listening to WDRT 91.9 FM in Viroqua. This is the Complexly Folk Show. My name is Eddie, and you'll be with me, or I'll be with you. We'll be together for the next 2 hours, exploring weird and wonderful folk-ish music. It's a beautiful day in September. The year is 2026. Right now we're listening to The Friendly Rich doing a song called Egg Circus Theme. And that was because I just needed a theme song for the day. So we'll let that play out for another 40 seconds. And we'll start today's show with The Builders and The Butchers from their brand new record, No Tomorrow. We'll see you in half an hour.

Yeah, and that was the end of the first act. And it was a young lady by the name of Meels, M-E-E-L-S, from Northern California, Redwood area. That's a brand new song of hers called Lonely USA. Mostly a brand new song. I think everything in this first set was a brand new, just released single. Before that, another young lady by the name of Talise. I believe her real name is Talise Mulholland. And she put out a new single called Skedaddle Ridge. That was really nice. A little bit dark. Nice banjos. Before that, a 5 minute 45 song from Pieta Brown from her brand new album, Dreamin' Of, on Righteous Babe Records. We're slowly making our way through the entire thing. One per show. That was a song called Nothing But Trouble, with a little apostrophe after nothing. No G. A song we've played before but is still brand new, Mama's Broke, from their new album Reunion on Free Dirt Records. That was a beautiful song called No Great Reunion. And I think they're going to release that record any day now, so. Another new release from one of our favorite bands, friends of the show, Rucksack Revolution. Their brand new record is called Polish Flats and Watercress, 2026 release. We heard Hello So Long. Why is it called Polish Flats and Watercress, you may ask? Well, gentle listener, I'll tell you. Because it was recorded, Rucksack Revolution is Adam Gruhl and Sarah Voss from Dead Horses and Horseshoes and Hand Grenades, respectively. And they recorded it in both of their houses. And Adams was right out of town here, next to some watercress creeks. And Sarah lives in Milwaukee in the Polish Flats. Little trivia behind the name. Before that, Mr. Nathan Evans Fox, who we don't know here at the show, but we've played his music for a couple of years. Really like him. Hope he comes through town one of these days. That was his new song, which he may have just written it in the last couple days, because it's called Sawzall versus Surveillance. In parentheses, The Ballad of the Metal Man. And it's all about chopping down flock cameras for scrap metal. Anyway. And we started the whole set off with The Builders and the Butchers from a 2026 release on Bad Man Recordings called No Tomorrow. Song was called World on Fire. All of those records, I think, well, at least half, are available wherever you buy fine vinyl in Viroqua. Act two, Saturn Returns. We're going to start this off with a brand new song from local band Lucy Stone, quickly becoming one of my favorite all-time bands. This is their new song called just that, Saturn Returns, here on the Complexly Folk Show.

0: 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And it proved successful without any lasting problems.
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That was Beck from way back in 1994. What a great year that was. From the immaculately conceived record, One Foot in the Grave. It was a song called Asshole. A bit of anti-folk in this set. Yeah. It was the Moldy Peaches before that. If you don't know the Moldy Peaches, they were kind of the poster child of anti-folk in sort of that late, mid to late 90s, early 2000s New York City anti-folk sort of scene. The Moldy Peaches, Kimya Dawson and Adam Green. They met at a open mic in 1994, and then they released their first record in 2001, and they broke up in 2004, and then they both had solo careers. And anyway, that was from their self-titled Moldy Peaches deluxe 2001 edition. Had some extra songs like this one, Lucky Charms. Before that, Endless Arrows. I forget who that was. Another young lady, sort of anti-folk. This was, yeah, I said that already. Meant to Happen was the name of the song, and it was from a 2024 release, Blinding Shapes. No, let me start over. That was from a 2024 release on Lose Loose Records. Blinding Shape Lights You, Smooths, and Twists You. The song, again, Meant to Happen. Before that, Stanley Brinks and Fresh Chard with a song called Home, and that was from a 2022 release called Lion Heart. Kimya Dawson, who we spoke about earlier, former member of the Moldy Peaches, with her song, It's Been Raining, which it has. That's from her 2004 release, Hidden Vagenda. That's a Great Crap Factory Records. We heard Dibson T. Hoffweiler with the song called Cat Music. That was pretty cool. And we heard Two Runner doing a song called Witch Well from their a new 2026 release, Porch Light. True Mountain Laurel brought us Birds of Prey, and that's from a new release in 2026 called Angel So Bad. And we started the whole set off with Lucy Stone from Viroqua, Wisconsin, wherever that is. They put on a new record called La-Di-Da, and it's awesome. And that was the song called Saturn Returns. The charming Rose Bruce wrote that and sings it. And I think she's hitting her Saturn return. It happens every 28 years. So, like, I'm in my second Saturn return. And, yeah, no fun. All right, let's continue on with the Simply Anti-Folk Show. We could have called it that. This is Mike Doughty from the band Soul Coughing. The song's called As the Kid Goes for Broke here on the Complexly Folk Show.

Every passing day I feel a little worse about Zeus. I was good for a while, fill my schedule with classes, got dressed in my makeup, even curled my eyelashes, but a slump is so close, it might be here already. I watched 10 episodes of Community last night. And my screenwriting class is a great group of people, but I don't think I'm a writer, I'm more of a sleeper. In my dreams I can float, I don't feel any pressure, I am light as the weather.

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Yeah, that was Bitter Pill. And they're a father-daughter band from somewhere. Not too well known, but I've played them a couple times. I kind of like, you know, but it makes me think, you know, this isn't a folk show. If you're playing that kind of stuff, well, first rule, this is not a folk show. So, even though the name is in the title. Bitter Pill. The song was called Alone, and it was from a 2020 release called Desperate Times on the New Hampshire State Line. Oh, I know that. I know that feeling. Before that, another duo, this time husband and wife, David Wax Museum. And that was another 2020 release called Carpenter Bird. And the song was called Beatrice. And it was the 10th anniversary edition, which means they must have recorded it in 2010. Goodness gracious. One of these nights, I'm going to do a show with all COVID music, because some of it's good, but it's hard to find unless you're like a connoisseur of that. A song by a young lady named Connie Shi, who's a musician. From L.A., I believe. Filmmaker also. Her song, Zoo. I really like that one. Once again, 2020. Who would have figured? Before that, a little bit weird. That was a country song. Sounded pretty country, pretty raw, kind of early 60s. Yeah. It's a guy named Sam Podany. And he is from the Driftless area. It was recorded in Sauk City on Kuka Records, yes, C-U-C-A. They put out a beautiful compilation of records called Driftless Dreamers in Kuka County, and that's from Volume 1, all these one-off singles. People could go there in Sauk City and, you know, pay $100 and record their song and walk out with like five or six little singles, and then they put them all together a few years ago, in 2018 actually, and release these compilations. Kuka Records, the song was called Country Table, about having family dinners. There's nothing wrong with that. In fact, it's quite nice. Let's see. We heard The Beatles. Apparently, they're an English band from the 60s. A song called Piggies, and that was from the White Album, recorded in 1969. I don't know what I was thinking, but we heard Tony Bennett and Count Basie doing a song called Are You Having Any Fun? And that was from a 1996 Rhino Records like compilation called Cocktail Mix, Volume 3, Swingin' Singles. I don't know. Maybe we'll throw in a Tony Bennett song every week. Before that, Miss Johanna Rose and one of her outfits called the Dirty Rotten Vipers, one of these awesome, big, dirty New Orleans sort of musician things. It's their song, Hecate, and that was a single from 2024. Johanna Rose, of course, from Milwaukee originally, and it's strange to think about. If you know This dude named Buffalo Nichols, he's got a big career now in music. He's a blues guy. He's recorded on Whatchamacallit Records. Anyway, and Johanna Rose used to be in a band called Nickel and Rose. And yes, they played about 10 years ago here at that little bookstore down the way. And to think that they went on to these two almost diametrically opposite careers. Beautiful. Two of my favorite musicians from Wisconsin. And we started off the set with Mr. Mike Doughty from the band Soul Coughing, one of his 2023 release called Ghost of Vroom 3. The song was called As the Kid Goes for Broke. You are listening to the Complexly Anti-Folk Show. My name is Eddie, and stay tuned, because coming up in just 25 minutes, Kevin and Jane, with their show, Live Music,
with a really cool band from the area called The Lovelies. You'll really like them. So stay tuned for some live music in the studio here at WDRT

Yeah. And that's about all the time we have, folks. We'll have one more song after this. That was Supermoon. New to the show. You know, I hope they exist. You just never know. That was their song, Kung Fu Master. And that's from a 2020 release, Half Country. I think it's like all the other AI stuff. If it's after 2022, you kind of got to go, this probably could be AI. And if it's before that, then you're like, I think it's real people. So it's a tricky world, kids. Before Supermoon, we heard Luna and The Black Dog from a 2021 release on Doghouse Records called Call of the Moon. The song was called Everybody's Gotta Live. Before that, a really nice duet from these fine, fine ladies called Grief Cat. Yes, Grief Cat. The song was called Egg Roll, and I thought it was quite humorous. Before that, Emily Frembgen. From her 2024 release on Don Giovanni Records. That's big time. The release is called No Hard Feelings. Her song was called Harder / Easier. And then we heard Jude Brothers. I played a song of hers last week, and I said Jude Brothers, thinking, but then I think her name is actually Jude, and her last name is Brothers. So the song was called I'm Gonna Build a Life I Don't Want to Escape From. From Looking for Water, Finding Home, 2023, Garhole Records. And we started the whole thing off with McCain Lackey, Cicadas in the Trees, 2021 release, Somewhere. Okay, we got time for one more song, sort of the theme song of Wisconsin. Mr. Dan Reeder. We'll see you next week. Take care. Whoops. Wait. Here we go. Stay tuned for live music.

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2: 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Each Sunday